0: as we paddled down the river. We weren't filming, but yeah.
1: Oh wow.
0: It was quite an intense experience.
1: Can you like recount the tale for listeners who haven't seen it?
0: Yeah, so we set up our camp on an island, and the islands on the James, it's like a gray area whether or not you can camp on some or mm-hmm. not camp on some, or whether they're privately owned or not. Turns out that this was an island that some guys had reserved through an outfitter, and they showed up and just kind of went from 0 to 100 and didn't even want to have a conversation about sharing the island or, you know, even just asking us politely to move. And so he just kind of immediately went to, we have more guns than you and you don't want to stick around to find out. Gosh. And so we didn't stick around to find out.
1: And y'all had already set up camp after canoeing how far at that point?
2: I'm not sure how long that day was, but a good number of miles. And I think most importantly, it was late in the evening. So when we got back on the river, we knew we had to find somewhere. We needed a backup plan pretty quick. And luckily, we were able to find something just a mile or two, a couple miles downriver.
1: How well did you guys know each other before you started working on this?
0: So there were 5 of us total that went on the trip. Myself, Will, and Dietrich all went to college together.
1: Okay.
0: And we were like great friends in college, and we had done some canoeing trips in the past. Without cameras. And then the other 2 guys were guys that I played music with. Some of the guys didn't know each other super well mm-hmm. in the beginning, but there was a connection through music and paddling that we all shared. And I think we all knew pretty quickly that we were going to get along.
1: Why did y'all decide to do this?
2: Yeah, it's a good question. I think, you know, we were taking these like 4 or 5 day trips together, and the longer we spent on the river, the more we learned about it. You know, we learned that the James was this very polluted river that has, through human intervention, had a good turnaround. And combined that with camaraderie on the river, we thought it could be a powerful story.
1: How many days total were you guys on the river between filming both documentaries? How many days and how many miles did y'all canoe?
0: So the first trip was from the Cowpasture River to Richmond, 250 miles on the James, 13 days. And then a year later, we took sea kayaks from Richmond to the Chesapeake Bay, and that was 100, 110 miles maybe, and that took us 10 days.
1: Wow.
0: So that trip on the tidal section was a lot harder because we had the tide coming in and going out half the day, rather than on the mountainous river where you have kind of a lazy river that's moving you downstream even if you're not paddling.
1: Hmm. Is that why you made the distinction between canoeing one part and kayaking the other?
0: Yes, for the most part, but also there's much wider sections on the tidal section, and they have bigger waves.
1: Okay.
0: And a canoe, especially tandem canoe, it's just not quite as stable or as fast.
1: Yeah.
0: And so we had talked to some people who had done it, and they said, you're going to want sea kayaks for that lower section. So by about day 5 or 6 of that second trip is when we understood what they meant. So.
1: Do you guys have favorite parts along the river?
2: The mountain section called the Upper James is just so pretty. It's so beautiful up there. And we all love that. We love that feeling of the current carrying you along through just a beautiful, incredibly scenic stretch of river. So we all love that. But the tidal section was surprising. I mean, the Middle James is gorgeous in its own right. It's very rural. It's very beautiful. Just a little bit less mountainous.
1: Right.
2: But the tidal section, you have these cypress forests. You have these wide, huge, huge vistas on like these, when the river just gets so enormous. And the wildlife's a little different as well. The smell of the air, taste of the water, everything's a little bit different.
1: That was my favorite part to look at. And it quickly made me realize how much beauty matters in terms of like what you pay attention to and maybe even what you take care of,
2: exactly.
1: You know, because like the Lower James was muddier, it was dirtier. And I was like, I kind of sped up the film. Like, all right, let's get through it.
2: I know. Yeah. We did the best we could.
1: Yeah, it was beautiful, though. It was beautiful. Yeah. How about you, Justin? Do you have a favorite part of the river?
0: Yeah, I'd say the James River Gorge up in the mountains is probably my favorite in terms of scenery. But I do love the Richmond section, you know, with the class 2, 3, even 4 whitewater. And I think it's just very unique. See, you kind of get it all in Richmond.
1: Yeah.
0: Because you get the whitewater, you have scenery, but then all of a sudden you also have like all this old bridges and things falling into the river from industry. But you also have the tidal section just past the city. So I think that that's... and you have kind of wildlife coming from both sides. You know, you have migratory fish that are coming up to Richmond, kind of stopping at the fall line. And then you have eagles and osprey, all these birds of prey that are here in Richmond around the rapids looking for those anadromous fish. So, yeah, I kind of like how everything collides here in Richmond.
1: So, Will, your narration gives the film a poetic heartbeat. How did floating on the water at the river speed change the way that you thought about the storytelling and connection?
2: Yeah, it's a great question because, you know, what you're trying to capture with the documentary is, like, what it actually feels to be out there.
1: Mm-hmm.
2: And when you're just floating along for a long time, paddling, you do things that you wouldn't otherwise do. Like, I'd look over at my friend and they would just be staring at the water. Or they'd be watching their paddle go through the water and how it changes the light. And I think having that experience of just slowing down, especially over 2 weeks, you know, really feeling that and then just doing my best to try to make someone watching, you know, this on their computer or TV in their living room have that same feeling.
1: So for you, Justin, you scored the music and the natural river sounds carry so much emotion in the film. How did you capture the feeling of being out there with your closest friends?
0: I think a big part of the soundtrack, especially those nature sounds and stuff, they're in the music because I recorded a lot of it out there on the trips. So I took two acoustic guitars on the first trip, and then I took an electric guitar and an acoustic guitar on the second trip with like a little amp and an effects pedal. So I was recording a lot of the basic ideas for the sound for the soundtrack while on the river. And I think a lot of those riffs and little parts I then took into a studio and built them out afterwards. But I think just having some ideas that actually came from like a night out there and then using that song to score that day or that night, I don't know, like charged those tracks.
1: Was it ever difficult to balance like being in the moment and also knowing like, oh, I'm making a documentary and I have to do X, Y, Z, I have to get this shot?
0: Yeah, I think in some ways it is really difficult because you're kind of like, you're seeing like a beautiful sunset and you're like, oh, I gotta get a shot of this. And then you are like, okay, I need to experience it. So you put your camera down and then it gets better. And then you gotta pick your camera back up. But then I also think that at a certain point you kind of like, it becomes part of the experience.
1: Mm-hmm. Like trying to balance the two?
0: Yeah, or just like that filming it is kind of part of it. Like,
1: it
0: brings its own joy.
1: Mm-hmm.
0: I understand if people are like trying to disconnect and they want to get out on a camping trip and they don't want to have to deal with electronics or keeping the electronics out of the water. I think that that's a great and probably much healthier way to experience nature. But I do think that there's like a challenge. There's like a game of it, like that is really fun to me and that I really enjoy personally. But I do have to remind myself, like, okay, I need to get out on the river without a camera.
1: Right.
0: Leave it at home sometimes, you know.
1: So we kind of touched on this earlier, but were there moments on the water where your trust in each other was really tested?
0: Definitely. One moment that sticks out for me is the end of the second film, the end of the trip down the James, when we went into the shipping lane and we were, you know, in this water that was like, it's the river colliding with the bay, the tide, the wind, and it's all kind of turning and everything is moving, like all the water, it's not really moving in a consistent direction. And it just feels like you're in a blender or something. And it was scary and it scared all of us. And, you know, we didn't want to split up, but I think the way things kind of happened, like Will and I kind of got out front and everybody was kind of like, go, like, and then the three kind of stuck behind us. And that was a real test. And I think it was, I mean, yeah, it was something that took a while to kind of come down from and talk to everybody and be like, are we okay? Like, we didn't mean to leave you guys, but at the same time, like, you can't really turn around and you don't want to stop moving forward. So it tested our trust in each other for sure. And I think looking at those really wide sections and knowing that you're with your friends and that, you know, you had support, it meant a lot.
1: So Headwaters Down captures the feel of the James. And now you guys are looking at the Rappahannock River, specifically with the Rappahannock tribe and all that's happening with them, getting their land and waters back. How did that come up? What took you guys over to the Rappahannock?
0: Yeah, I think that's a great question. And it's kind of a meandering story.
1: Yeah,
0: pun intended.
1: Almost like a
0: yeah, pun intended. So we did make a short film about the Atlantic sturgeon on the James.
1: Mm-hmm.
0: And the Atlantic sturgeon is a really important fish because their return to the James represents what happens when you care for these places. And it also represents this species that can actually make a difference.
1: Mm-hmm.
0: It's a species that they're endangered, so protecting them mm-hmm. becomes a priority against a water intake, for example. So we made this short film about the Atlantic sturgeon, and I believe that that's the film that some people in the peripheral of the Rappahannock tribe saw. And that is sort of the film that I think brought us into the picture mm-hmm. with Chief Ann Richardson. And we had been thinking at the same time, we'd love to continue making river stories, telling river stories in Virginia, but do we want to be the guys who go and paddle source to sea? I think for us, we thought, you know, we did two films from that perspective.
1: Right.
0: And I don't know that, I'm not saying we wouldn't do it again, but I think for us, we wanted to try something new. And that's when we read about what Chief Ann Richardson and the Rappahannock tribe has done and accomplished on the Rappahannock River, while also learning about the Rappahannock was listed as one of the most endangered rivers, top 10 most endangered rivers in the country last year.
1: Mm-hmm.
0: And so Will and I talked about it and we sort of said, hey, if this is something that the tribe is into and wants to do, this would be something that we would like to do.
2: The tribe is this these amazing conservationists, and in ways that I can't really do justice to. You know, the tribes had all these incredible wins, all these, that, you know, reclaiming their land and all these other things, but there's still so many threats.
1: Right.
2: And it's in a way, it's almost like the more progress that the tribe makes, the more dire the threats seem. There's more to lose now, and they have more that's threatened. And so our hope is to try to make a real impact with this film, to get the word out about what those threats are, not just to the tribe, but to rural Virginia, rural America, to the remaining woods and beautiful places that are the reasons why everyone loves this state.
1: What are the threats? What's threatening the Rappahannock? What could, I guess, take it away?
0: So the reason why the Rappahannock was listed as, I think, the sixth most endangered river in America last year. Yeah, by American Rivers, which is a big nonprofit that does an annual list of the most endangered rivers. The big reason that the Rappahannock was listed is because of a lack of water management plan. So you have a lot of industry moving down the 95 corridor, especially data centers. All of them require lots and lots of water, lots and lots of power. And then you also have east of Fredericksburg, a lot of farms that are pulling water from the river. They need that water to be fresh, by the way. So if you start pulling out fresh water from upstream, the salt water moves up further and they can't use that water for their farms. And then you also have a lot of people with well water that they're tapping into an aquifer that's kind of the, you know, the groundwater down there. And there's a lot of people that are saying that aquifer is running dry. And so kind of all of these things and basically a lack of a coordinated water management plan along the entire river make for a pretty scary situation that people are looking at 10 years down the line from now.
1: So we're here also with Kenny Richardson. He's been real quiet, but he's also here. And Kenny is a citizen of the Rappahannock tribe, and he's also part of the film crew now. So Will, Justin, and Kenny are now on the river getting footage for the documentary they're working on called Land Back, the Rappahannock. And a really central location in this documentary is Fones Cliff, which is a 4-mile stretch of cliffs that rises over 100 feet above the Rappahannock River. Tell us about Fones Cliff, Kenny.
3: I don't know who Fones Cliff is named after, but it's just this really incredible feature on the Rappahannock River where there were three Rappahannock towns at some point, pre-English interaction. And it's mostly preserved. Like, there's been, like, different plans over the years to develop it, but they've all kind of fallen through. And it's really, when you get out there, it feels, like, untouched. It's just this beautiful feature on the Rappahannock River that the Rappahannock people inhabited in for, I guess, strategic reasons. Mm-hmm. Just having a really high vantage point, being able to see and hear for miles. So,
1: What does it mean to you, Kenny, to like spend time there and for the tribe to have that land and that access back?
3: I can't speak for the whole tribe. I mean, I know it's really important to the tribe in general. Mm-hmm. But for me, I feel like an interesting relationship with water. I haven't really enjoyed it, sort of afraid of it, but not really. Like, I'm confident on the water, but I've always just been forced to go out there. Like, I grew up just around the James River, so I would be like forced to go with family and friends to that river. It's interesting just getting out of my comfort zone and choosing to go to the river and experience it. And it does feel like a very different river than the James. Mm-hmm. So I'm not a very spiritual person, but I do try to force myself to relax and just really take in the significance of mm-hmm. all of the work and care of all these people that want to see the tribe back on it mm-hmm. and back in their ancestral homeland.
4: And so as this 4-mile stretch of the Rappahannock River has been reclaimed, the bald eagles have returned to the cliffs. What's the significance of the eagles returning?
0: I think one thing we're exploring in the film is how there's personal connections and then there's like personal wants and desires, but then there's also like the law. And one of the big reasons why this stretch of land wasn't developed at all is because it was a nesting site for bald eagles and because bald eagles were listed as endangered. And so in a way it was like kind of like the Atlantic sturgeon on the James. It was like when the eagles started to return and nest in these places, there was a real tangible animal to save. And right. And so that actually allowed for, you know, when the developers illegally cleared some of the land mm-hmm. to make a fake golf course hole to show investors, and the cliffs started to fall into the river, environmentalists and DEQ and, you know, all these places could be like, hey, this is actually damaging habitat. Right. Mm-hmm. So these species can be extremely important to protecting places.
4: It's really amazing to me that these bald eagles held the line, you know? And now, earlier this year, earlier in 2026, almost a decade after gaining federal recognition, the tribe was able to reclaim 704 acres of ancestral lands at Fones Cliff. How significant is having that state and federal tribal recognition in terms of reclaiming land?
3: Pre-federal recognition, it was just like this fight for the state and the federal government just to like see us as a tribe. And so since like we've achieved that, things have just been so different. And it's just so interesting that these Virginia tribes that were first contact mm-hmm. were only federally recognized like last decade.
4: Right.
3: So it's been an incredible journey.
4: Justin, you were telling me earlier about something called rights to nature. Can you share that with our listeners?
0: Essentially, it's giving rights to rivers, to forests, to mountains, to exist and to exist in a healthy, sustainable way. And the tribe is doing some interesting things to try to get the Rappahannock River its rights.
1: So what would that entail? Like, if the Rappahannock had rights, would that be like a legal document, a legally binding thing?
0: Exactly.
1: Okay.
0: Yeah, I mean, so the same way that like corporations can have rights as an individual.
1: Which is bugged
0: which
1: out.
0: Which is pretty wild. But yeah, like I know that, for example, in New Zealand, a river mm-hmm. there got its rights recognized as essentially as a person. Mm-hmm. And when they did that, they actually appointed like a panel of guardians. and you essentially can have like the face of a river or a mountain represented by people that live in, near, around that place, and they can act as the literal voice of the river.
3: In our tribal constitution, the river is like recognized as a person with rights. So yeah, I think it's just like important to note that like our citizenry feels that.
0: Yeah, one thing that Kenny said, we were doing an interview at someone's house who lives on the river.
1: Uh-huh.
0: And we're like, Kenny, do you have any questions? And he said something really simple that I think caught the landowner off guard and also made something kind of click in my head. But he said, what is it like living next to her? Talking about the river. But I think that's a really interesting perspective. And very small but heavy thing.
3: Yeah, and I think when I asked that, because I haven't really experienced the Rappahannock River that much, and just being on that landowner's property and just like seeing it, I was just curious, like how the river had affected him. It's interesting because like he, I'm sure, has a more connection to the river than me. And yeah, just like with rights of nature, I think it's like, it feels like this strange concept. Who gets to represent the river? Mm-hmm. And it's just like, well, if you had to choose someone, why not choose the original stewards of that land?
1: Would you say that your relationship to the Rappahannock is really new?
3: Yeah, definitely. Wow. So, yeah, I'm just a nerd. I'm just IT guy. Yeah, so just I'm the IT director at the tribe. So
1: Okay. Anything
3: that's like computer related, I gets thrown my way, and it's mm-hmm. like, oh, computers, or cameras, those are computers. Mm-hmm. And Kenny, you know how to work a computer.
1: Mm-hmm.
3: So talk to these guys about this film. So yeah, my relationship with filmmaking and the river, it's all new and exciting. Mm.
1: So once you met Justin and Will, that's when you started to hang out on the river more.
3: Yeah, definitely. And
1: nice.
3: Yeah, I'm not a water man, but I'm learning, learning to appreciate it.
0: I feel like, you know, in the past 5 years after doing our trip down the James River is mm-hmm. where maybe Will and I started becoming watermen, as, you know, Kenny says, yeah. He's not a waterman. Well, the only difference in being a waterman or not is just getting out there on the water, right? So I think that the more we get out there with our cameras or even just to paddle around, the more comfortable hopefully Kenny will get. And maybe one day you'll be a waterman.
1: Are you also filming when you're out there now, Kenny?
3: Yeah, we've gone on out to the river once where we filmed. Yeah, I just, sometimes with this stuff, I just feel like such an imposter. I feel like I owe so much of like the tribe's position now to Chief Ann and the elders and that mm-hmm. fought for so many years to not be erased. Mm-hmm. And then like there are other tribal citizens who do go on the water, who are watermen, mm-hmm. who do fish and canoe.
1: Mm-hmm.
3: And it's just, but I also know that there are a lot of citizens, tribal citizens, and just people like me that are learning about the river, because like the land that we've gotten is so new. So mm-hmm. I know that there are other citizens just like me who are going to discover the land with the like the kayak tours and trails that we make. So I think like it's interesting being this imposter, but also it is a unique perspective of being able to document it.
1: Well, thank you so much, Kenny, Will, and Justin, for sharing your insights with me today on With Good Reason.
0: Thank you for having us.
2: Yeah, thank you, Lauren.
3: Thank you.
1: Justin Black and Will Gemma are filmmakers based in Richmond, Virginia. Their two-part docuseries along the James River is Headwaters Down. Kenny Richardson is the director of IT for the Rappahannock Tribe, where he is a citizen. Justin, Will, and Kenny are working on the forthcoming documentary, Land Back, Rappahannock River. You're listening to With Good Reason. We'll be right back with more. Welcome back to With Good Reason from Virginia Humanities. Every summer, the war begins. We douse ourselves in our strongest DEET bug spray to keep the mosquitoes off, and somehow they still find a way to get their fix of blood.
5: Some species are, you know, head biters, right? Because they fly high and they like the compounds we breathe out. Some others will go after your ankles and your feet. And then some mosquitoes that bite at night. Well, usually they find us when we are, you know, in a horizontal position and often covered by, you know, blankets. And so the head is the only part of the body that's exposed, right?
4: I've even gone to extreme measures like eating extra garlic so I smell less sweet to the mosquitoes. But to no avail. It seems they like savory blood, too.
5: We are not equal when facing mosquitoes, right? Some people get bitten more than others.
4: The fact of the matter is that female mosquitoes need our blood to reproduce. So they need us just as badly as we need them to leave us alone. And in Clément Venegy's lab, he's finding that some mosquitoes are actually drawn to the smell of DEET.
5: They learn that DEET is good because it signals, I'm going to get a blood meal.
4: Clément Venegy is a professor of biochemistry at Virginia Tech. He says that DEET remains the standard, but you might want to reapply it several times during the barbecue instead of just dousing yourself once. Most of us spend our summers trying to figure out how to keep mosquitoes away from us. But in your lab, you're looking into why some mosquitoes are actually drawn to DEET, which is in a lot of bug sprays. Why did you start thinking about that?
5: Well, to start with, you know, DEET is an interesting molecule because it's not something that you find in nature. It is a compound that has been developed by humans. Actually, it was developed by the U.S. Department of Agriculture, the USDA, in the 1940s. And the primary design or role for that molecule was to be used by soldiers in jungle combat, right? So they designed something that repels mosquitoes. But for almost 60, 70 years, we had virtually no idea how it worked and why it worked. And so you have to wait for the early 2000s to get some element, some evidence from experiments conducted in the lab suggesting potential modes of action. And so that's what motivated us to investigate how mosquitoes respond to DEET and whether they can change their behavioral response to DEET as a function of their experience.
4: Why did you start thinking about that?
5: Well, to start with, you know, mosquitoes are a huge burden to human health, right? They're sometimes called the deadliest animal on Earth because collectively, you know, the pathogens and, you know, viruses and parasites that they transmit kill up to 700,000 people every year.
4: Wow. Right?
5: So there's a need in understanding how mosquitoes find us and what tools we can use to repel them.
4: I didn't realize that mosquitoes were killing 700,000 people every year.
5: Mm-hmm. Not directly. But the female mosquitoes need to get to our blood because it contains nutrients, in particular proteins, that they need to produce eggs, right? And the problem is that when they bite us, they inject in our bloodstream some of their saliva. And that saliva can contain, you know, viruses or parasites, depending on the species of mosquitoes we're talking about. And those pathogens are responsible for human diseases that in some cases can be lethal.
4: Mm. You know, most of us spend our summers trying to figure out how to keep mosquitoes away from us. But you're actually in your lab figuring out what draws mosquitoes to some bug sprays. Why did you start thinking about that?
5: Well, to start with, you know, mosquitoes are a huge burden to human health, right? They're sometimes called the deadliest animal on Earth because collectively, you know, the pathogens and, you know, viruses and parasites that they transmit kill up to 700,000 people every year.
4: Wow.
5: Right? So there's a need in understanding how mosquitoes find us and what tools we can use to repel them.
4: I didn't realize that mosquitoes were killing 700,000 people every year.
5: Mm-hmm. Not directly, but the female mosquitoes need to get to our blood because it contains nutrients, in particular proteins, that they need to produce eggs, right? And the problem is that when they bite us, they inject in our bloodstream some of their saliva. And that saliva can contain, you know, viruses or parasites, depending on the species of mosquitoes we're talking about. And those pathogens are responsible for human diseases that in some cases can be lethal.
4: Mm. Can you tell me what exactly is DEET, and is it in all bug sprays?
5: So no, DEET is not in all bug sprays, but it is often considered the gold standard of mosquito repellents. In fact, DEET is not a molecule you find in nature. It's a man-made compound that was designed by the U.S. Department of Agriculture in the 1940s with a primary goal to be used by soldiers for jungle combat and keep mosquitoes at bay of soldiers. But the you know, interesting thing about DEET is that since, you know, the mid-40s, we knew it worked, but we had virtually no idea about the modes and mechanisms of action of that molecule.
4: How does DEET work?
5: So it works in different ways. First of all, you know, insects, in particular the mosquitoes, can detect it, so they can smell it, and they don't like how it smells. So they go away. Another mechanism of action is, you know, if you spray DEET on top of an insect, they die because it's highly toxic. And so there is that physiological response by the insect, and they die out of not being able to process that chemical.
4: Wait, so is DEET toxic to us as humans? I mean, we're spraying it on our skin.
5: You know, like a lot of chemicals, it depends on the concentration or the dosage, right? At low concentration, what you have in, you know, commercial products, no, that should be fine. But pure and highly concentrated, this is a chemical that melts plastic.
4: And that's what we're putting on our skin.
5: Sure, but again, at low concentrations.
4: So I have a colleague who shared with me when I told her that I would be speaking with you, that she remembers growing up, there were these trucks that would come down the street spraying what she thinks now may have been DEET, just like an insect killer in the air. And that she and her friends as kids, they would follow behind the truck, like breathing that in. Are they in danger? Wow. Are they okay?
5: You know, I suspect this was DDT, which is another chemical that was used as an insecticide, so it kills insects.
4: Okay.
5: And not DEET, because DEET is primarily used to be designed to be used as a repellent.
4: Okay.
5: Keeping the mosquitoes out at bay. Yeah.
4: Okay. And so, but you're finding in your research that some mosquitoes are actually drawn to DEET. How did you find that out?
5: Right. So we wanted to ask the question to the mosquitoes, you know, what do you think about that molecule? Is it something that is inherently, you know, repulsive and you'd go away? Or is it something that the brain of the mosquito interprets as something bad? And could that interpretation be reprogrammed by the experiences that mosquitoes make with the molecule? And the sort of the context for that is that we you know, there are other works in the literature showing that if you pre-expose DEET or mosquitoes to DEET, the level of efficacy of DEET goes down. So mosquitoes are less repelled by DEET after smelling it the first time.
4: So does that mean that DEET is not as effective as we may have thought at first?
5: Right, because on the mosquito side of the equation, you know, the mosquitoes are sort of getting adapted or habituated to being exposed to DEET. And so we wanted to explore more of those, you know, learning abilities of the mosquitoes.
4: Are they drawn to DEET, the smell of DEET, when it's kind of worn off a bit, or is it right upon application? What do they like about it? What can you tell?
5: So, you know, if you expose mosquitoes that have never experienced DEET before to DEET, they really don't like it. And that's why it's still the gold standard of mosquito repellents, right? Works really, really well. So what we did specifically in our experiment is that we did some what we call classical conditioning. So it's akin to, you know, maybe you've heard of that experimental psychologist, Ivan Pavlov and his dog, right? And so Pavlov was ringing a bell before giving the food to the dog. And then after multiple, you know, trials, the dog was starting to salivate just after hearing the sound of the bell without any presence of food. And so we did the same thing to the mosquitoes, except that we replaced the bell by the smell of DEET and, you know, the dog food by a blood meal that we provided to the mosquitoes.
4: Do you think that wild mosquitoes are learning to be attracted to DEET, or is this really something that's only happening in specific lab conditions?
5: Right. So you're right by mentioning the lab conditions. What we did is, you know, a very specific and unlikely to occur in nature scenario. Because again, DEET is really repulsive. And so we had to flip the table to the mosquitoes. We had to wait for the mosquito to be engaged in blood feeding before we exposed them with DEET. And we did that 4 times only. And after 4 short trials, the mosquitoes learned that DEET is not that bad. And then they became attracted to the smell of DEET itself.
4: And is DEET not that bad because it doesn't, like, kill them immediately? It's just an unpleasant smell for them?
5: Exactly. In that context, it's not too toxic. And they really, you know, detect the smell and make an interpretation of it. In that context, because we train them to like it because it was paired or associated with, you know, receiving a blood meal, they learn that it is good because it signals I'm going to get a blood meal.
1: Hmm. So in the lab, there's, I guess, sort of untapped blood that they're able to access, and then you guys spray it with the DEET occasionally? Is that it?
5: Not exactly, but we have a, what we call an artificial feeder where we can provide mosquitoes with you know, blood that's behind a membrane that simulates human skin. Hmm. So the mosquito can land on it. The blood is warmed up to the temperature of our skin.
1: Hmm.
5: So they are attracted by heat, and then they pierce through the membrane and they can start sucking off some of the blood. And then once they are starting doing that, we basically puff on them, you know, DEET at the commercially available concentration.
1: So what do you think is really happening in the mosquito's brain when that switch flips from hating DEET to being drawn to it?
5: So, you know, the brain of a mosquito is remarkably refined and sophisticated.
1: Hmm.
5: And so there are some specific region of their brains that are, you know, which function is to process, you know, the smell that they perceive
1: mm-hmm.
5: or detect, but also other information such as, oh, I'm also getting a reward. I'm getting a blood meal. And so there are specific neural circuits in their brain that detect that co-occurrence of the smell and the reward and forms new connections, new synapses that mosquitoes will leverage to remember that association in the future.
1: Hmm. So since the attraction happens when DEET wears off, does it mean that we really should focus on how often we reapply the bug spray versus dousing ourselves in bug spray in the beginning?
5: Yeah, exactly. I think, you know, our experiment really shows that mosquitoes have the neural circuits and the, you know, the brain cognitive capacity, you know, abilities to basically learn those associations. And so, again, as you mentioned, we don't think it's very likely to occur in nature, right? Like, mosquito would start feeding on somebody and then smell DEET. But the scenario you're mentioning, like somebody spraying DEET on their skin and then waiting for a long period of time, maybe the smell of DEET goes down and, you know, it's not that repulsive anymore. So maybe a mosquito might land on that person's skin and start feeding. And in that context, you know, it is possible that they might learn, but it remains to be experimentally shown.
1: Hmm.
5: But yeah, exactly. So I think, you know, the take-home message is to prevent that unlikely scenario to happen. It's really critical that when we use those products, we flip that bottle and we read the recommendations by the manufacturer to make sure we use the products to its maximum efficiency.
1: Does this finding change how scientists think about the way that DEET works in the first place?
5: Yes, because we thought, you know, that DEET basically activates some neural circuits, some pathways that are, you know, very conserved because they are used by insects to detect plant chemicals, you know, in particular plant defenses, right? So chemicals that plants produce to deter herbivores or insects feeding on them. And so in that context, that would imply that there is a neural circuit, a pathway in the mosquito brain that, you know, upon detection of DEET, they, you know, associate that or they interpret that as something very bad and they go away. But in our context, what our experiments show is that it's not as simple, right? And the mosquito is able, when provided the opportunity, to use prior experience to refine and adjust how they respond to multiple chemicals, but DEET in particular.
1: Are there other chemicals that are as effective as DEET, or is this really the best of the best?
5: You know, it is still considered the best at keeping mosquitoes at bay, but there are other molecules like icaridine, or sometimes called picaridine, that are have been shown also to be very, very efficient. Otherwise, you have more natural plant-derived compounds like geraniol, citronellol, and so on. Those are efficient, but their you know, the duration of the efficiency is shorter, so you have to reapply more often.
1: While I have you here, I have to ask. I really believe what I've been told as far as if I eat a lot of garlic, for example, then I won't smell, my blood won't smell as sweet to mosquitoes and they won't bother me as much. Is there any truth to that?
5: I mean, this is a very interesting question and something that we're, you know, really passionate about in the lab, because, you know, what you're referring to is the fact that we are not equal when facing mosquitoes, right? Some people get bitten more than others. What complexifies the story is that we also don't react as well or as much to mosquito bites, right? So some people that we sample in the lab, they say that they never get bitten, but actually they do get bitten and mosquito like their smell, but they don't produce that immune response and they don't react to the bite. And so there is probably some truth to what you're saying in the sense that there are elements that show that, you know, depending on how you smell, if you have more, you know, fatty acids or carboxylic acids in your smell, you might attract more mosquitoes. But the way we smell changes a lot. Depending on the food we ingest, the beverages we drink. There's, for example, a study showing that if you drink beer, you attract more mosquitoes.
4: Oh, wow. Yeah. Why is that?
5: Partly the alcohol contents changes, you know, how our smell is composed, because we produce about 300 chemicals, and those and the ratios between those chemicals define our personal, you know, odor signature. And so even though we're always smelling pretty much the same, you know, those small variations can change a lot of things for the mosquitoes in how they respond to us. Something else is when we are sick, our body odor, our body temperature changes as well. And so that could also change the way we attract mosquitoes or the way mosquitoes respond to us, right? So independently, there is probably some effects of all those things that we hear, you know, about, you know, you have a sweet blood or, you know, and so on and so forth, right? But altogether in your everyday life, it's probably a very complex picture to the mosquitoes. Think about it. We are so weird animals in the sense that every day, or pretty much every day for most people, we perfume ourselves, we wash ourselves with some soaps that are scented with fragrances that come from plants. And while only the female mosquitoes bite to get our blood, both males and females respond to plant chemicals because they need sugars, you know, carbohydrates that they take from plant nectar, for example. So it's a very complex and, you know, refined picture that the mosquitoes have to resolve in order to decide which person to go to and bite.
4: Do you think there's a difference for the mosquito, I guess, in terms of the flavor profile, right? In terms of where on our body they bite us?
5: Oh, yeah, probably because, you know, what we smell is the result of, you know, all the things we do, right? What we eat, if we exercise and so on and so forth. The byproduct of our metabolism, you know, all the waste that our body is producing, some of it is evacuated through our, you know, perspiration. But it's also the activity of bacteria that live inside us and also on the surface of our skin, or what we call the microbiome, that contribute to some of those chemicals. And so, you know, your feet, for example, don't smell the same as, you know, our armpits or our head, luckily, I guess. And so all those compounds, you know, mosquitoes detect, and they also use them to guide where on our bodies to land and bite.
4: Yeah, I'm noticing that this summer I'm getting a lot more mosquito bites on my feet than anywhere else. And I, you know, I'm often wearing sandals, but I was wondering if there was more of a reason to that, because so much like my arms, my legs are exposed, but it's only my feet that the mosquitoes seem to like.
5: Right. That's very interesting. You know, to make it even more complicated, it depends also on the mosquito species. Some species are, you know, head biters, right? Because they fly high and they like the compounds we breathe out. Some others will go after your ankles and your feet. And then some mosquitoes that bite at night, well, usually they find us when we are, you know, in a horizontal position and often covered by, you know, blankets. And so the head is the only part of the body that's exposed, right?
4: Have you found anything in this research that's changed the way that you use bug spray?
5: You know, the way I use personally bug spray really depends on the context and what I do. So if I'm in my backyard, I will use some plant-derived compounds and, you know, some low-toxicity chemicals and maybe reapply more often. But if I do field work and if I have to travel to parts of the world where, you know, mosquito-borne diseases are, you know, transmitted at high rates, I don't think twice about it. I use DEET and Icaridine and I treat my clothes with permethrin. Right, because the cost of that exposure is really, you know, overpass the, sorry, the benefits of protecting yourself really overweigh the risks I see with using the compounds.
4: This is really interesting research.
5: You know, if you put all those elements that we discussed together, To me, that really highlights the need to better understand the mosquitoes. And I mean by that all the mosquito species that are problematic to us, to really pinpoint how and what makes how they find us and what makes them so good at finding us and biting us, so we can have more targeted interventions, but also more a broader array of tools to fight against mosquitoes. Because our main problem right now is that they're developing some resistance to the tools we use.
1: So just like we're trying to defend against them, and they're trying to maintain their blood supply, their access to us.
5: Yeah, absolutely. I mean, again, they need our blood to reproduce, right? And so no blood, no more mosquitoes. And so it's definitely a sort of an arms race between the tools we develop to control mosquitoes, you know, limit the spread of populations and their expansions, prevent disease transmission, but also the responses by the mosquitoes and how they adapt to our control tools. I'm sure you've heard about, you know, the concerning rising levels of insecticide resistance. So the insecticides we use not killing mosquitoes as efficiently as they used to. But also there is some behavioral resistance, not only with what we've shown with DEET and other studies where we show that mosquitoes can learn about the smells that we use to protect ourselves, but also, you know, for example, in Africa, in some villages where bed nets have been massively and broadly deployed, what people have observed is that the mosquitoes, instead of coming out at night, because they could no longer access the people that were sleeping under the bed nets, they slowly delayed their activity and became active in the early morning to find people when they come out of their bed nets and be able to bite them.
1: Hmm. I didn't realize that our blood was necessary for them to reproduce.
5: Mm-hmm. Yeah, except for a handful of species that acquire enough proteins when they are larvae. The mosquitoes that transmit diseases to humans pretty much require proteins from our blood. And so it's an essential part of their life and their biology, right? So they really need it.
1: So in the end, it seems they're just a bit misunderstood.
5: Exactly.
1: Well, thank you so much for sharing your insights with me today, and with good reason.
5: My pleasure. Thank you for having me.
1: Clement Vinagy is a professor of biochemistry at Virginia Tech. Good Reason is produced by Virginia Humanities, which acknowledges the Monacan Nation, the original people of the land and waters of our home in Charlottesville, Virginia. Thank you to the Community Media Center at Virginia Commonwealth University's Institute for Contemporary Art, where some of this episode was recorded. Special thanks also to John Benfield at WVRU for recording assistance and to Jenny Taylor for booking assistance. Our production team is Sarah McConnell, Allison Quantz, and Matt Darrow. 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I'm Lauren Francis. 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

0: 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Treasure Island, A Telling for the New World, is a brand new American adaptation of the classic novel by Robert Louis Stevenson, with an original score by Taj Mahal, and starring Keith David, John Goodman, and Glyn Turman. 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
1: I was always self-conscious type. Do you know that I was self-conscious at one time to such an extent that I couldn't talk to people at all? That's the truth. As a matter of fact, I was once so self-conscious that if I even went to a football game and I saw the players get into a huddle, I used to think that they were talking about me. As a matter of fact, I went to a psychiatrist and I said to him, "What is it?" He said, "It's $25 a visit." I said, "For $25, I don't visit. I move in." Then he took out an inkblot and he said to me, "What do you see from this inkblot?" I said, "I see that you need a new fountain pen." I figured for $25, I'll drive him crazy. Then he said to me, "Tell me the first thing that comes to your mind." I said, "I want $24 change." Then he said, "I see your trouble. You hate your sister." I said, "I haven't got a sister." He said, "I can't help you if you won't cooperate." He said, "I'll ask you another question. Thanks a lot." He said, "I'll ask you another question. Why do you hate your father so much?" I said, "It so happens that I have the highest respect for my father." He said, "Then why do you hate your mother?" I said, "I love my mother." He said, "Then tell me when you first started to hate your brother." I said, "I like him too." He said, "Then maybe you got a cousin you hate." I said, "No, I love everybody." He said, "You see, that's your trouble. Too much love. You got to hate somebody." I said, "Right now, I'm not so crazy about you, I'll tell you the truth." He said, "From all your cousins, you sure you haven't got one cousin that you hate? I'm not asking much. I'm asking one bad cousin. Is that too much to ask?" I said, "Just your luck. I got wonderful cousins. I can't help it." I said, "Maybe you got a cousin that you hate." He said, "As a matter of fact, I do." I said, "Then that's your problem." He said, "Yeah, what could I do about that?" I said, "Lay down on the couch. Maybe I can help you out." He said, "What is it?" I said, "It's $25 a visit." Then he said, "I'd like to know what you dreamt about last night." I said to myself, "What's his business what I dreamt last night? In my dreams, I got it very good. My troubles are when I get up." As a matter of fact, I had a dream the night before. For me to tell him that dream, he ought to pay me $25 a night. Then he said to me, "What I really want to know is how you're adjusted to the opposite sex. For instance," then he asked me a very subtle question. I shouldn't know what he's talking about. He said to me, "You like girls?" I said, "Sure." He said, "Sure. The question is why?" You see that? I never knew that you needed a reason for this. He says, "What I want to know is if you ever had a true love relationship with any one girl." I said, "Positively I did." He said, "Do you remember her name?" I said, "No." He said, "Do you remember her address, maybe?" I said, "I don't remember that either." He said, "You're not helping me." I said, "You never got me any girls either." Then he said to me, "Now do you understand why you hate your father?" I said, "I told you before, I have the highest respect for my father. Don't try to tell me that I hate him." He said, "Oh, that's another problem. You love to argue." I said, "I love to argue." He said, "That's another problem. Every time I say something, you ask a question." I said, "I asked a question?" He said, "Why, you don't?" I said, "How do you like that? You got the same problem." Would you believe it if I tell you that from these preposterous-sounding questions, he found out everything that disturbed me from the day I was born? For instance, he discovered that I always felt rejected as a child by my mother because I was a very ugly baby. It's hard to believe. That's the truth, I was. As a matter of fact, I was so ugly as a baby that my mother used to diaper my face. But But the amazing thing is that not only did my mother hate me, she hated my father too. But my father never knew that my mother hated him. And my father never would have found out about it, except for the fact that one day when he happened to get up about 3 o'clock in the morning, he saw my mother standing next to him with a rifle in her hand. Now my father is no dope. He said to himself, who goes hunting 3 o'clock in the morning? You see, my mother was only expressing a common malady of the women in America today, that she did not know how to express love. Unfortunately, too many women in this country suffer from that problem. They don't know how to express affection and love. A professor from Columbia University found this out himself. He traveled the country to find out what percentage of the women in America really know how to express love. And you know what he found out? He found out that 3 out of 4 women had no idea how to express love. But that fourth woman, you hear? Did you know that to this day they still haven't found that professor? They're not looking for him. They're looking for that fourth woman. Now, let me explain what happened. Do you know that just because my mother hated me, I was very lucky because, on the other hand, my father hated me too. So I wasn't too lucky. But people in general couldn't stand me either. So all this hate made me think that I wasn't popular. As a matter of fact, my psychiatrist explained to me that because I didn't get enough love from human beings, I had to find something else to fall in love with. As a matter of fact, he told me that in desperation, unconsciously, I felt

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1: Here's your Curry Coast weekend weather picture from KCIWLP and the National Weather Service. Tonight, partly cloudy with patchy fog overnight and a low around 52. Gusty winds. Tomorrow, sunny after some patchy morning fog with a high near 60. Winds will be gusty. And then Sunday night, expect a low around 50 under partly cloudy skies. Whether life is calm or stormy, you can count on us all weekend. 100.7 KCIWLP, Brookings, Oregon. 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
2: 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I'm Melinda Hemmelgarn, a registered dietitian and investigative nutritionist on a mission to connect the dots between food, health, and agriculture and find food truth. And today I am honored to welcome my guest, Mr. Ari Bargill. He is a senior attorney with the Institute for Justice, a public interest law firm, where he leads the Zoning Justice Project, a campaign to protect and promote the freedom to peacefully and productively use property. As part of that work, he frequently represents property owners battling aggressive zoning regulations and excessive fines in state and federal courts nationwide. For example, he has spearheaded several successful legislative campaigns, including Florida's and Illinois' passage of the Right to Garden Act, which is a reform that makes it unlawful for local governments to ban residential vegetable gardens throughout the state. Mr. Bargill's work has been featured in USA Today, NPR, Fox News, The Washington Post, and many other national and local publications. He attended the Florida State University College of Law and received his undergraduate degree from the University of Florida. He is based in Miami. Welcome, Ari.
3: Thank you so much for having me, Melinda.
2: I am delighted to bring your voice and expertise to our audience. So I first learned about your work with regard to right to garden laws in an article in Civil Eats. It was titled, "Only Two States Have Passed Right to Garden Laws, Will Others Follow?" And I knew I wanted to have you on the program to talk about these laws and the challenges homeowners face for simply wanting to grow food, which seems like it would be a human right. But before we dive into that topic, could you tell our listeners what led you to pursue a career in law, and then a little bit more about the Institute for Justice?
3: You know, I think I was always drawn to the law because I was interested in people and what governed how we do what we do and what regulates it. That also, I think, explains a little bit about my interest in zoning. You know, laws are created by our representatives to govern human behavior to some degree. And I was always interested in the question of why we decide to regulate what we decide to regulate and what things are left to people's devices. I've always been an advocate for human freedom and for individual liberty. And I think it was just a natural fit for somebody who's interested in the law and individual liberty, if you want to pursue a career in the law, to work at IJ.
2: So you joined the Institute for Justice in 2012. What was it that led you to the Institute, and what does it mean to be a public interest law firm?
3: So I was working very briefly at a private law firm doing commercial litigation. It was very unsatisfying. I was essentially just advocating on behalf of corporate entities and making sure that their bottom lines were looking nice. And that's fine. You know, we need lawyers who are able to do that kind of work, and people and companies need representation, but it wasn't especially fulfilling for me. And I think it's fair to say that I probably would not still be practicing law anywhere if I were not at IJ being able to do something that means so much to me. IJ, as you said in your very polite introduction, is a national nonprofit public interest law firm. We litigate cases in four core areas, one of which is property rights. And property rights are really what define what you can do with your property subject to the reasonable limitations of government. And that really is the intersection of individual liberty, freedom, the exercise of property rights, and law.
2: It's so interesting that you have looked at these right to garden pieces of legislation, and we'll dive into some of those. But on the surface, to somebody who is naive, it seems like a no-brainer that a person should be able to use their property as they see fit, as long as it doesn't violate somebody else's use of their property. And it would seem that

0: growing our own food would be something that we would want to do, especially during economic hard times. So how did you become involved in these garden laws?
1: Yeah, so to address the first thing you said, maybe it sounds naive, but it's also correct. Or maybe we're just two naive people together. I'm not sure. But what you said is actually just a reflection of a traditional understanding of property rights. And so it was about in 2018, I was in my office and we got a submission from a couple that was living in Miami Shores, Florida, which was just about 5 miles down the road from my office. And they were the subject of a code enforcement action for having grown vegetables in their front yard. And I thought, oh my goodness, this is outrageous. This can't possibly be legally defensible. And that's when you begin doing the legal research into the scope of government power when it comes to what you can do with your own property. And I obviously already had a pretty strong background in this at the time, but nonetheless thought that this would be the sort of thing that any local government, when you know it's brought to their attention that they're doing something so harmful, that they would back down. But of course they didn't. And we ended up having to litigate this case against the city of Miami Shores for about 5 years. And unfortunately, we lost that case both in the trial court and in the Intermediate Court of Appeals in Florida, where the court essentially said that, you know, there are a handful of rights that are super important. There are a handful of rights, and the remainder of rights essentially are not. And the court treated property rights as belonging in that category of rights that courts aren't going to be especially critical or skeptical when it comes to their defense, and therefore said that whatever the legislature decides, or in that case, the city council of Miami Shores decides, that that's democracy in action and the courts won't intervene to override the deliberative process of the legislature. And we took that up to the Florida Supreme Court. We asked the Florida Supreme Court to review it, because even if courts are, you know, intended to be deferential to legislative enactments, that doesn't mean that legislatures and local governments can trample individual rights and civil rights, as deferential as courts may want to be to legislative action. And the Florida Supreme Court declined to hear the case, which was very sad for us and disappointing. But on the heels of that defeat, we immediately regrouped and we drafted a law and we took it to Tallahassee. And we explained to lawmakers there what the courts in Florida were saying, that the appeals court in Miami had upheld this very disappointing decision that we thought was wrong and unjust, and that the Florida Supreme Court had declined to exercise its discretionary jurisdiction to review the matter, and that that decision would stand unless there was some sort of legislative intervention. And we didn't get the law passed on the very first try, but we came back the following session and we were successful in getting the law passed. And so, as you explained a moment ago, the law basically declares void and unenforceable any local ordinance which restricts the ability of a property owner in a residential area to grow their own food on their own land. It therefore meant that the ordinance that we'd been battling as unconstitutional in Miami Shores for all those years, that that law then became void and unenforceable. And very gratifyingly, we soon thereafter were able to replant Hermine and Tom's garden in Miami Shores, which had been laying fallow for the entire duration of the litigation on fear of fines for noncompliance.
0: Wow. So that was in 2019 when Florida passed the Vegetable Gardens Bill. And I just want to mention that Hermine Ricketts and Tom Carroll, they had had a vegetable garden in their front yard for more than 17 years. What suddenly happened that somehow that was a problem?
1: We'll never really know the answer to that question. The town in litigation said that there was a complaint against the garden, but of course they could never produce the complaint. I suspect, you know, this is speculation on my part, I have to say, but I suspect that somebody decided that they didn't like the way it looked and they initiated a code enforcement complaint against Hermine and Tom without there ever having been a complaint. I think it was self-generated from within the city. And not surprisingly, the investigation was initiated very soon after the city of Miami Shores amended its zoning restrictions, whereas it previously said that vegetable gardens were permitted in rear yards, it changed the law to say vegetable gardens were permitted in rear yards only. And soon after that seemingly innocuous amendment, the town initiated a code enforcement action against Hermine and Tom.
0: It's so crazy from a public health perspective. And I don't know if you brought public health up in your argument, but number one, food gardens produce food that dietitians recommend, fruits and vegetables often either unavailable or unaffordable to low-income populations in particular. So there's that. We know that the kinds of foods that come from gardens protect against cancer and heart disease and so many other chronic diseases. And then you've also got the issue of this is your property. There should be an ability to have this food. And communities that have gardens seem to have lower crime. Communities come together around growing food. They create a sense of community, which is also important for public health. Were any of those arguments used in helping to win these cases?
1: They were, but this, I think, goes back to a question that you asked a moment ago that maybe I didn't answer very well. I think what you've just touched on is the challenge of being a public interest lawyer, where you are aware of a lot of the general policy and public benefits that are associated with a given activity. And the challenge then is, okay, how do I couch this activity in terms that a court can understand and will take action on? Because it's not enough to walk into a courtroom and say, hey, this is a really good policy idea, or hey, there are all of these attendant health benefits associated with this use. That was incorporated into our legal pleadings for sure. It was the reason why our client was doing, this is why Hermine was doing what she was doing. It was good for her health. She was battling a handful of health conditions at the time. And so she viewed the ability to garden and to consume the food that she grew, that the two things were both beneficial to her, both gardening and consuming the food. And the challenge as lawyers was to come in and say, okay, now let's define this activity in terms that a court can understand. And that for us is property rights, especially when we're talking about the constitutional right to use property. So all of that was important context, I think critical context in explaining why it's important for people to have the right. But at the end of the day, the way that we were able to communicate to the court, and both in the court of law and court of public opinion, when it comes to the necessity of the ability to do something, say we have to explain it in a way that courts can understand. And there is a longstanding, centuries-old conception of property rights, and we thought that that was the natural home for defining the right and explaining its contours in a courtroom.
0: Well, in the article that I first discovered your institute, you say that getting reforms like this passed is very difficult. And I just sit there and scratch my head and I think, how can it be difficult to get this kind of legislation passed, which seems to be common sense, especially in this day and age? So one of the reasons why I wanted to have you on the program is because for people all over the country who might be dealing with this kind of issue, I want to help them have a greater ability to walk through the legal process. And it's interesting how the particular people involved in these cases find you, because that's part of the problem too, is you don't know where to go for assistance.
1: Yeah. So the challenge in getting legislation passed, whether it's common sense or not, which turns out to not be so common, is that it just takes an immense amount of time and resources. And no matter what you're doing, it seems like there is always going to be a wave of opposition who sees it as against their interests. And so they're going to mount a campaign to stop you from succeeding. When it comes to our zoning reforms, and this is true not just of vegetable gardens, but housing and other types of really important reforms that we'd like to see at the local level throughout the country, the National League of Cities and their affiliates through in the various states are usually the ones who are most adamant in stopping reform. And not to out them, but it is something that we see with a fair amount of consistency. And the terms in which they express their opposition is generally some variation of, well, local government needs to be able to have local control over local issues. And why are you going to the state to seek statewide reform on something that's an inherently local problem? And, you know, that's their what their constituency cares about. But at the end of the day, I think what's most critical is for people to be able to live free and productive lives, and for local government to not be stepping on people's rights and insisting that that's their prerogative. And so if local governments won't reform, and if efforts to challenge those restrictions in the courts fail, then I think the next logical step is to go into state houses to seek the right reforms that will bring local governments in line with what the Constitution requires. In terms of how to find us, you know, I think people find us in different ways. Our website is www.ij.org for those who are interested and want to take a look at what we do and possibly seek us out as a resource. But I think most conscientious people who have an intuitive sense of right and wrong find us after responding to that feeling in their gut that, hey, whatever I'm dealing with, whatever restriction I'm confronting, whatever barrier that's stopping me from doing this thing that I think I should be able to do, I think something inside those people compels them to just hop on the computer and start Googling. And one thing I think with all of these people, one thing tends to lead to another. And before long, they wind up on IJ's homepage and they realize these are the folks that are going to help me out with righting this wrong. And that was true of Hermine and Tom in Miami Shores. It was true of Nicole Virgil in Illinois just a few years later, which we can talk about. That Illinois was the second of now three states to pass the Vegetable Garden Protection Act. And I think it's true of anybody who has that innate sense of right and wrong and an understanding of the importance of individual liberty, civil rights, and property rights.
0: Well, let me take one break before we jump to Illinois. I want to remind our listeners that if you're just joining us, you're tuned into Boots with Radio. And today we are joined by Mr. Ari Bargill, senior attorney with the Institute for Justice. He has spearheaded several successful legislative campaigns, including Florida's and Illinois' passage of the Right to Garden Act, a reform that makes it unlawful for local governments to ban residential vegetable gardens throughout the state. So let's jump to Nicole Virgil. She and her husband spent years fighting for their right to garden, and they were in the Chicago suburb of Elmhurst, Illinois. And I think what maybe tipped their community into taking action against them was they wanted to erect a temporary greenhouse or a hoop house. And it was a 9-foot-tall structure. And basically, if you're living in a Chicago suburb, if you want to have green, say, in the wintertime, you're going to have to protect those plants from brutal cold and wind. Tell me about their story.
1: Yeah, that's right. You know, Chicago, as virtually all of your listeners, I suspect, know, can be a rather cold place in the wintertime, and it's next to impossible to grow anything during those months without appropriate protection. The interesting thing about Elmhurst is that there were other temporary structures which were permissible under their ordinances, that you could have gazebos, you could have, I mean, those are permanent, but you could have other similar temporary structures, tents and the like, but you just couldn't have a hoop house because, again, I think there were folks in the local government there who didn't like the look of people growing their own food because of whatever attendant assumptions come along with that. And Nicole, like many IJ clients, recognized that this was unjust and unfair, and she contacted us. And in her case, we had the, you know, I wouldn't say fortunate timing because there's nothing fortunate about COVID, but as we were working on her case, that's when COVID struck, and that's when people began to see during the early days of the pandemic, empty grocery store shelves in America for the first time, I think, in most people's lives that they could remember. And I think that put a shock into a lot of people. It reminded people or taught them for the first time how fragile our food systems are and how susceptible they are to major shocks. And there was at that time, as I'm sure most of your listeners know, a major push to begin gardening at home. And Nicole was no different. She'd been doing it for a long time. She was ahead of the trend, but we took advantage, I think, of the tailwind at the time. And we were able to get a really good sponsor in Sonia Harper, who was a community gardener in her own right in Chicago. And we were able to get that bill across the finish line during, I think, a really, really critical time for home gardeners in Illinois and nationwide.
0: Yeah, the timing was so great for that. And now we are dealing with very high and escalating food prices because of the oil situation. And farmers are struggling. Lower income individuals are struggling to get food. Now is the time to have home gardens. I was curious about your comment about there are these attendant assumptions about home gardens. How did we get from someone like Thomas Jefferson, where farmers and gardening was really put up on a pedestal, to a place where we think that the ideal quote unquote landscape is a monoculture lawn with a few shrubs and no food growing? How did we get there?
1: I wish I had a good answer for that question. It's something that we've thought about a lot, and it's something that's made its way into our court pleadings. We've talked about the Jeffersonian ideal of America as this agrarian republic that was intensely respectful of property rights, where people were self-sufficient and self-reliant and could grow their own food on their own property. And fast forward 250 years, And you're right, we have sort of a national mentality that looks down its nose at food being grown at the home. I think that's starting to change. But I think if I had to guess, it just became a reflection of our over-specialization. Fewer and fewer people grow food because fewer and fewer people need to. We have much more efficient, vast farming systems that allow us to grow food at scale in ways that we never could before. And I think along with that came a belief and expectation that there are groups of people who grow the food and there are groups of people who consume it. And those two groups don't often overlap. And what I think we'd like to see, and what I think makes most sense, both from a public health and policy point of view, is a return to just the original understanding that animated our founding so long ago. People ought to be able to grow food on their own property for their own consumption. It's not just something that's important as a matter of individual rights, but as a matter of individual health. And I think as we're continuing to learn more and more about some of the perils in our food system, both in terms of its susceptibility to global events, as you described a moment ago, and because of its potential impacts on human health. I mean, we're looking at a bacterial outbreak in lettuce. Wouldn't it be just a lot easier if you didn't have to worry about that because you had lettuce growing 30 feet from your front door? So I think attitudes are shifting, but it took us over 200 years, I think, to get here, and it'll take us a little bit of time to get back. But that's what we're working towards. And I think having an engaged judiciary and courts that are respectful of rights and having legislatures that are interested in doing the right thing will go a long way in helping us get back to where we think public perception ought to be.
0: And I think that as we enter into the whole celebration of our 250th anniversary, I love that we're having this conversation now. I want to talk about condo HOAs because I recently met a woman who told me that she would love to have a garden, but she just bought this condo and she didn't realize that they had an agreement where you are not allowed to have a garden on the property. Do state laws, can they overrule those HOAs?
1: So the very legalistic answer, and I have to apologize in advance for this, is it depends. But there are really two, I think, major things to think about when we're talking about the intersection between HOA laws and growing gardens. The first is, when we were fighting Hermine and Tom's case in Miami Shores, and when we've been active in this space and other cases since then, one of the things that we have to explain to courts and to the public at large generally is, look, if you want to regulate what your neighbor does with his or her property, then the appropriate arrangement for you is to live in a homeowners association where you can collectively bargain to have that power, where as a precondition of entrance into this organization, you acknowledge that there are certain limitations that wouldn't ordinarily be imposed on you as a property owner in a traditional public space. So in Miami Shores, they were not in an HOA. They were challenging a local government law. And our view was, this law is illegitimate. It's unconstitutional. Local governments don't have the power to impose on people in this way. And if this is the type of limitation that you'd like to see, then what's appropriate is a homeowners association where you can enact those types of restrictions on people. There are some states that override to one degree or another gardening restrictions, particularly when it comes to like invasives and native plants. I haven't seen any that directly address vegetable gardens, but there's a really important thing that I think people need to be aware of when it comes to HOAs. These are private contracts. When you sign a homeowners association agreement, you agree to be bound by a certain set of restrictions in the same way that you agree to be bound by a certain set of restrictions and obligations when you do something like sign an employment contract or sell a property. And because that is the nature of a homeowners association, there is an attendant set of limitations on government when it comes to trying to override those obligations, because the Constitution prohibits the government from intervening in legitimate contractual arrangements and agreements. So, a long-winded explanation, but I think my short answer is, generally, we don't get involved at IJ in disputes involving homeowners associations directly because they are private agreements amongst property owners.
0: I see. We just have a few minutes left, and I want to bring forth other states with Right to Garden Acts.
1: Right now, there are three states that have Right to Garden Acts on the books: Florida and Illinois, as we've discussed, and then last year, Arkansas passed a Right to Garden Act that is very much in line with the language in Florida and Illinois. So there are three states now that have the Right to Garden Act, along with Maine, if you want to include Maine in the conversation, which has a right to food amendment to its constitution, which we're also currently litigating under at IJ.
0: That's fantastic. And I loved a quote from, I believe it was Senator Craig Hickman, a Democrat who runs an organic farm. However, I want to say that this is a nonpartisan issue. But what he said was, food is life. And if you have a right to life, we have a right to food. I love that. I think it's a different lens through which we can look at the right to garden and eat well. In the minutes remaining, I want to give the floor to you. What do you want to make sure our listeners know?
1: I think it's important for people to think about property rights and zoning reform as a critical way for us to return to some important activities like growing food on our own property, creating housing, and to acknowledge that zoning has gone far too far in regulating really basic human behaviors, like providing places for us to cultivate our own food and to live. And if that sounds a little bit disjointed, I'm sorry, but you know, I think there is a lot of discord amongst people of different political persuasions in our country right now. And I don't think that's saying anything that's interesting or unique. But what I find interesting and encouraging and inspiring about this issue is that it brings together people of different political persuasions. IJ is a national small L libertarian law firm, and we speak in terms of private property rights. But even if you aren't the strongest property rights advocate, you know, hopefully this will connect with you on a level that where you see the environmental benefits and the public health benefits of doing things that, you know, in a way that IJ advocates at the local level. And if you're a conservative, then perhaps it'll resonate with you more on the property rights side of things. But the interesting thing about all of these bills is that they've been backed generally by bipartisan support. And bipartisan support is also what's supporting a lot of the housing reform that we work on at IJ as part of our zoning justice project. So I think, you know, this is an important area right now. There's a lot happening in it. And regardless of your political predisposition, we welcome you into what we hope is a very big tent.
0: That's wonderful. And I'm so glad you emphasized that this is an issue where we all eat, we all care about our health. So we can come together under that umbrella. We didn't have time to cover the Institute of Justice's National Food Freedom Initiative, but you have so many topics that we could have dived into. Backyard chickens, cultivated meat bans, food truck restrictions, you know, this idea where people have a right to make a living. And so putting restrictions on vending, who can vend and where, that's another issue that your institute covers. So lots of great information on your website, and I will provide a link to that. We need to close because we're out of time, unfortunately. I want to thank our listeners for joining us. Remind everyone that Food Sleuth Radio is produced by Dan Himmelgarn for KOPN in Columbia, Missouri. Most of all, I want to thank my guest, Mr. Ari Bargo, senior attorney with the Institute for Justice. He has spearheaded several successful legislative campaigns, including Florida's and Illinois' passage of the Right to Garden Act. Ari, thank you so much for carving out time for us today and for explaining and discussing this crucial issue.
1: Thank you so much for having me.
2: It's August 29th, and on this day in 2005, Hurricane Katrina struck the Gulf Coast of the United States, the Category 3 hurricane, deadly, particularly in Louisiana and the Big Easy. Some 80% of New Orleans was underwater after Katrina broke through the city's levees, but as terrible as the hurricane was, the aftermath and slow government response made it even more deadly. In the days following Katrina's landfall, stories of violence, murder, looting, thirst, and starvation in the predominantly African-American communities hit hardest, made headlines. Then President George Bush was accused of not caring for black people. Hurricane Katrina killed some 2,000 folks, and the cost of the disaster in dollars, some $125 billion. For KCIW News, I'm Lori Gallo-Stoddard.
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4: 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This is your host, Tom Christopher, and today I will be talking to Amy Free, a passionate and very knowledgeable advocate for rabbits. In addition to a Bachelor of Science degree in Zoology and Conservation, she has a Master's degree in Anthrozoology, and she has been an editor and educator for the Wisconsin House Rabbit Society and a contributor to House Rabbit Journal. She's also an enthusiastic organic no-till gardener who is on the map with Homegrown National Park. As someone who has had a confrontational relationship with rabbits in the past, I must say that Amy's insights into the gentle and fascinating world of rabbit behavior and ecology have changed my attitudes profoundly. Before we go to my conversation with Amy, though, I want to thank Growing Greener's sponsor, the Garden Conservancy, a national nonprofit dedicated to preserving, sharing, and celebrating America's gardens and diverse gardening traditions. Through preservation, education, and public access, the Conservancy helps protect these living works of art for future generations. Learn more and discover gardens near you at gardenconservancy.org. Welcome to Growing Greener, Amy.
5: Thank you, Tom. I am so happy to be here.
4: Amy, you got in touch with me several weeks ago to propose a program about rabbits. And I want to be clear, you weren't suggesting that we discuss improved devices for banishing rabbits from the landscape or worse. You were interested in promoting coexistence and in sharing your passionate admiration for members of the family Leporidae.
5: Absolutely. I definitely agree with the motto of this podcast, which is to grow in harmony with nature. So that includes rabbits for me.
4: Can you begin discussing how you became such an admirer of rabbits?
5: I think it goes back to childhood. So I grew up in the city of Milwaukee, Wisconsin. We didn't have a lot of urban wildlife in our yard. We were in a residential area, but we had things like squirrels, occasional chipmunk, typical yard birds, and rabbits. So we had the eastern cottontail, and they would be in our backyard at night or at dusk and be out there just nibbling the grass. And I was enamored of them as a child. I don't know exactly why, I just was. Going into adulthood, I learned more about rabbits in my educational degrees, but then I met a friend who had a pet rabbit, a house rabbit, or a domesticated rabbit, as we'd say, and spending time with that rabbit, I was absolutely smitten, and I thought, these are animals, these are a being that are so misunderstood and yet have things to teach us, are absolutely cute, but also smart, which people sell short. From that point on, I just learned more about them. And so I've now lived with 4 different house rabbits in my lifetime. I have 2 who are right over here next to me, actually. And in the yard, I've learned more and more about eastern cottontails and their behavior and how it's very possible to garden with them here.
4: We had a house rabbit for a while. My son got a rabbit. It was beautiful and had a lot of personality. But one of the things it was addicted to was biting through electrical cords. that would just jump around the room and snip off all sorts of devices like the phone. And this went on for some time. I got really good at putting new clips and plugs on electrical wires.
5: So there is a sort of a joke in the rabbit community of the house rabbit world that cords like charging cords, electrical cords are white hay. Hay and grass being the predominant part of a rabbit's diet. It's the white hay. It's the, you know, the covered wires that for some reason attract rabbits. It's that texture that really appeals to them. I don't know if we know why exactly. Another common thing is remote buttons for the TV or the Roku and such. Those buttons have that same kind of rubbery texture, and rabbits, if they have a chance, might chew those off. Why? I don't know.
4: How do you protect wires against your freedom of rabbits?
5: Okay, so I firmly believe that house rabbits should be just that, in the house. They should be family members the same way that Americans are used to having dogs and cats in the house, right? They're fur babies, they're our pets, they're our kids, they're our family. And so I have free-range house rabbits, which means that we bunny-proof the main room that they stay in, which is our family room. And rather than caging the rabbit, we cage, so to speak, our entertainment center. There is fencing around our entire cabinetry that has the television on it. All the wires are tucked behind there, and the bunnies can't get behind there. Also, we do use the cord wraps, the accordion-style hard plastic cord wraps, mostly just barriers. And it's the same thing that applies outside. In the garden, physical barrier.
4: Yeah, and we do, frankly, the same thing with dogs, too, especially when they're puppies. So there you go. But to return to the garden, I have to confess at this point that as a gardener, I had an adversarial relationship with rabbits in the past. I was the peculiar little kid who actually rooted for Mr. McGregor when adults read me Beatrix Potter's book, The Tale of Peter Rabbit. I remember being outraged that Peter got off so lightly after raiding Mr. McGregor's vegetable garden. Later, when I grew up and had a garden of my own, I started out by favoring an air rifle as the way for dealing with rabbits who died into my garden. I should say I've given that up entirely quite some time ago. But I now use nonviolent means, principally fencing and repellents for banishing rabbits from areas of the landscape where they could be destructive. But my recent exchange of emails with you has awakened me to a new interest in active coexistence with these creatures. I was just out in a little meadow I planted around my house this morning watching bees and butterflies and goldfinches. Well, rabbits, they're wildlife too, and they're very interesting, according to you.
5: Very much, yes. Well, first off, on behalf of all the rabbits, thank you for changing your attitude to them. I was definitely a Peter Rabbit fan also and thought Mr. McGregor was a big meanie. So,
4: okay, we were on opposite sides of the
5: We were, we were. But you've come around.
4: Yeah.
5: Yeah. So I have spent a lot of time just watching the rabbits in my garden, in my yard. And it's been interesting because we moved to our current property about 10 years ago. And there was almost nothing in our backyard. It was one tiny little vegetable garden, about 4x8. And I have since planted a lot for annuals, for vegetables, and a lot of perennials. And in that time, I've seen a lot of rabbits come through our yard each year. Of course, I have lost a plant or two, yes. And I would love to talk about the reasons why rabbits do chew our plants, because it's not just for eating. So to your point of living in partnership with them, it's very possible, the more we understand their behavior, and this applies to house rabbits or our wild urban rabbits, the better we can know how to design our landscapes and our gardens to make a coexistence that's peaceable. And I've seen that. I've developed my practices here at my own space where rabbits are welcome. They really are not eating my stuff. I pass by them and they don't run away from me. I have visitors and friends who say, how are your rabbits like so chill? How are they not scattling off from you? Truly, it's a coexistence. It's an understanding what they need to feel safe, which we can talk about.
4: Does that apply to your vegetable garden as well? Or do you have a vegetable garden?
5: I do have a vegetable garden. I have a couple of different spots where I grow my veggies. I do have raised beds for the ones that rabbits might like a little bit more. Mind you, I have previously put fencing around one of the raised beds. It was full of sugar snap peas one summer. A mother cottontail chewed through the fence, got into that bed, made a nest, didn't touch any of the peas.
4: Really?
5: At all. I was shocked. And I have some actual adorable photos of her just looking up at me through the fence like, yep, I'm here. It's all good. I think it depends a lot on what else you have for them and the environment. Because something my house rabbits have taught me is that nothing wants to just eat the same thing day after day, right? They have tastes, they have preferences. My female rabbit right now, she, if you give her a plate of mixed greens and vegetables, will always go for the radicchio first. Now, to me, in my nose, I cannot tell the difference between, that's romaine and that's radicchio just by smell alone, but she can. And our current boy, his favorite thing right now is cilantro. They have tastes and they want to have a palate that is of variety. With that mother cottontail, I think she had enough other things that were yummy out in the yard that she didn't have to worry about eating the peas because she was otherwise content.
4: You completed a master's degree in anthrozoology. Can you tell us briefly what that field of study is about?
5: Definitely. Anthrozoology, if we break down the word, anthro meaning human or culture, and zoology being the study of animals. Anthrozoology as a whole is the study of human-animal relationships. That includes literally every kind of relationships people have with any kind of animal, from who we bring into our homes to live with versus who we keep outside and maybe decide one day we will eat. How we use animals for understanding literature, understanding marketing and advertising, understanding how our environments interact with animals. It's literally every kind of way that we interact with animals, from physical interaction to even thinking interaction.
4: Well, I could see how that would really shape your perception of the animals and relationships with them. That sounds very interesting.
5: And it's a great field. It took me a while to find it, but when I found my master's program at Canisius University, that was just like coming home to me. It was all of the things that I wanted to learn about, that I believed in, that made me think critically about how I relate to animals in my life. I had a bachelor's degree in zoology at the time and really had an interest in animal behavior or ethology. So some of that carried into the Anzo world as well, which was really, really fun. Thinking about the mental lives of animals and what do we do for them for enrichment? How do we keep them content and happy and really finding their own umwelt, so to speak?
4: Amy, I need to pause here for a moment to remind listeners that this program is Growing Greener, a weekly conversation about gardening in partnership with nature, coming to you from the studios of WESU 88.1 FM in Middletown, Connecticut. This is your host, Tom Christopher, and today I am speaking with Amy Free about coexistence with rabbits in the garden. So to get back to the garden, but also to what rabbits are intrinsically, I think that recognizing their prey animals, ecologically speaking, is essential to understanding them and their behavior. So, a prey animal, in my understanding, is one that's used as food by predator species, such as foxes and coyotes in the case of rabbits. Rabbits are actually very important for nature's food chain because they consume plants, which are the harvesters of sunlight, and convert the plants into animal tissues, which are the food on which carnivores depend. Rabbits' status as prey animals, I think, shapes their behavior in many ways. For instance, the prolific breeding for which they're famous, and which is impressive. I did a little reading on eastern cottontails, and the female of the species, which is the rabbit I see most often in my garden, they mature sexually at the age of just 2 to 3 months, and thereafter may produce as many as 7 litters of young a year, although that's at the high end. More commonly, it's 3 to 4, but with 3 to 8 young in each litter, that means that a local population of eastern cottontail can stand a lot of predation and still thrive. And it also seems to me that if you see a rabbit in your garden, you're likely to see more there soon. Would you agree with all of this? And do you feel that their ecological status is helpful in understanding them?
5: Yes, I think everything you just explained is spot on. And their ecological status as a prey species definitely informs their behavior. I think, in terms of our experience with them, it does mean that there is a lot of, like you said, turnover. There's a lot of predation. And so the average lifespan of a cottontail in the urban wild is less than 2 years. So they really do exist to be gone. Which I think is one of the beauties of them too, is we can use them for thinking and what does that mean to have such a temporal aspect to life. I think it's important too to keep in mind that part of being a prey animal and avoiding predation is when are you active and when are you resting? Rabbits are crepuscular animals. A lot of people are familiar with the term diurnal or nocturnal, Crepuscular meaning active at dawn and dusk, those twilight hours where us and other predators who have that binocular vision see the worst, right? It's not bright, it's not dark, it's in between. That's the time when rabbits are going to be active. And at other parts of the day, especially when it is clear vision for all of us predators, they want to be undercover. That will also impact how they behave in your garden. They want to know where the paths of escape are, and they want clear paths of escape. So if something is coming to get them, or they have that sense of being startled, they know how to get undercover quickly. I have seen rabbits chew things down multiple times, not to eat them, but just to make a path of travel and to make their little safe spot. So if you ever notice that, why did they just chew it off and leave it and not eat it? That could very well be why. They're remodeling for their safety.
4: Fascinating. I'm surprised that they'll accept your presence nearby because I would think they would see you as a potential predator.
5: For sure. And it does take a little bit of time. And I do this every growing season where the new batch of juveniles is starting to hop around. And again, they are very subtle communicators themselves, right? They're not going to bark at us, but they respond very well to auditory cues. So I announce myself. Maybe my neighbors think it's weird, but I will literally go outside and I will announce myself to the rabbits so that they know I'm here. I'm not there to ambush them. I'm not there to make a meal out of them. And I think that really helps. And I also believe in giving them some space. So I am the person who will take the long way around to let them know that they're safe and they can keep eating wherever they're at. And I think that's one struggle that people have when it comes to rabbits as domestic animals too, is you cannot approach a prey animal or, a rabbit as you would a dog or a cat. You cannot go on up into their face. Plenty of ethologists will tell you that dogs and cats don't like that a lot either, but they're more tolerant of it. If you approach a rabbit the way you would a dog, it will respond either aggressively or very fearfully. So it takes a quiet, calm presence when you're in close proximity to them to build that trust. Not a great pet for kids, honestly, because of that. It's hard to tell a 4-year-old not to touch the cute, fluffy bunny.
4: How do they express aggression?
5: So aggression can look like lunging, of course, biting. They have some very strong incisors. They have four, actually, like a double set of incisors on top and two on the bottom, which makes them such good chewers. So they can bite, they can nip. There's another saying in the rabbit world that a nip is kind of like telling you, hey, knock it off. And if you get bit, that is yelling at you. That is telling you absolutely back off. With other rabbits, you might see them too chase each other, like do a quick lunge and chase to get someone out of their territory.
4: One rule of thumb I've been taught about telling if there are rabbits in your garden, even if you don't see them, relates to their teeth, the conformation of their teeth. That if you see a stem that's ragged, that's been torn off, that's more likely a deer because they don't have teeth that meet and snip things off. And if something is snipped off neatly, then it's more possibly a rabbit, although I assume there are other creatures probably. I don't know about woodchucks, for instance.
5: Are woodchucks rodents? They are, right?
4: Yeah, I think
5: So there's
4: so.
5: a difference there, which means they have a different tooth configuration.
4: But that if you get a neat little snip, it's more likely a rabbit.
5: Definitely. Yes, that is the telltale sign. Exactly. And to the point about rodents versus legomorphs, which rabbits are in the family of, rodents often use their hands or their paws to hold food. Rabbits do not. Rabbits are not manipulators with their front legs or their paws. And so they do that head tilt, snip, making a nice clean 45-degree angle on that cut.
4: Rabbits also sample plants that they're not familiar with.
5: They sure do, especially the young ones. So around 6, 7, 8 weeks of age, the mother cottontail will push those litter of kits out of the nest to start getting their independence. And at that age, a lot of fun things happen because, of course, they're learning. They're like little kids. They need to learn and explore their new environment. They will do a lot of taste testing. So if you have a plant that's in the middle of not much around it, but kind of an isolated plant, and it gets snipped off but not eaten, that was probably a taste test, especially if you have a young rabbit in the area. Versus if you have a very dense planting and you see something snipped off but not eaten, that's probably making a path or making a place to their resting area.
4: There's a lot of promotion of plants that they call deer resistant, meaning plants that supposedly deer don't want to eat, although that changes from area to area, and also with how dense the population of deer is and how difficult they are experiencing it to find enough food. But there are also plants that are promoted as rabbit resistant. In your experience, does that generally hold up, or is that just a suggestion?
5: I'd call it a suggestion. And I think that the comparison to the labels that say deer resistant is very apropos because it all depends. Like I was mentioning earlier, rabbits have taste preferences. They also want variety. I have a list from when we first moved here and I started gardening that I had printed, which is 5 pages long of species of plants that rabbits frequently ate, is how it is labeled. And over the years, I've taken notes on the yes and no. I have seen everything. I have seen rabbits eat milkweed, mature milkweed, not even young tender shoots, but I have seen a female cottontail eat mature milkweed, common milkweed. And there are reports that in the Southwest that the black-tailed hare, the desert hare, also has been observed eating milkweed. So you would think that's kind of odd, right? It's a toxic plant, but they do. Another case is allium. Well, I have seen rabbits in desperation eat allium, which is shocking to me. I can't imagine ever presenting my house rabbits with any kind of onion or garlic and them wanting to dig in. I think they would run away, but in desperate times, they'll eat anything. What has been really interesting for me is noticing what is safe in the yard versus what is safe in my house with my fur kids. So I have a mint patch. It has peppermint, spearmint, and lemon balm in it. I also grow basil. I also grow anise hyssop. The rabbits touch none of that outside, none of it. Never have. Yet my fur kids, my two indoor rabbits, love all of those things. So I think taste preference is always a consideration. And if you are in any doubt, might a rabbit want to eat this, go ahead and protect it and then let it mature, let it build up some of those natural plant defenses, and then maybe you'll be okay.
4: So fences, solid welded wire fences with the bottoms buried in the ground, have been my go-to method for coexisting with rabbits in the garden. But you suggested some other things that can be helpful without the visual obstacle, because there are times when my garden starts to look like the set for Cool Hand Luke, and that's not good. But you've said that there are such things as, you called them intentional paths and decoy gardens.
5: So yes, so barriers are one way to protect your plants. I also, again, going back to that taste and experimentation and wanting a variety of foods, I'm a big fan of a decoy garden. And it can be something cheap. Just you find an area of your space, you go to the end of season seed bin, you find just some cheap mesclun mix, lettuce mix, what have you. It could even be a 49-cent packet of seed. It doesn't matter the quality. And go ahead and start that in your yard to then be a place that rabbits are welcome. Because again, there's more for them to eat out in their world. They'll leave your intentional plants alone that much more. Another thing to think about, what is growing in your yard? Being non-toxic, we don't use any lawn chemicals here. We have plenty of clover. We have lots of dandelions. I don't find them to be unsightly. The rabbits also find them delicious. So to me, it's a win-win.
4: So, what is the intentional path?
5: The intentional path is if you don't want those things chewed down for that access and that place to rest. For example, in my yard, what I've done is I have some small rocks that I intentionally place where I know I am not going to plant there. And as the other plants I have put in mature and they make that kind of canopy, there's an understory path along those rocks. So the rabbits know they have an escape route. They don't have to chew anything down to make that access happen.
4: Well, this should not be such a surprise to me because I'm accustomed to doing similar kinds of things for other sorts of wildlife. And why not rabbits? They're interesting, they're beautiful, and they play an essential role in the local ecosystem. But I want to close with a plea that I couldn't have imagined making earlier in my gardening career, and that's a plea for rabbit conservation. There are, I think, 13 species of rabbits and hares which are native to the United States, and not all of them are flourishing. That's largely because of habitat loss. Several species are actually in trouble. The New England cottontail rabbit, which was once common in my part of the country, has experienced a plunge in numbers because of habitat loss, And also competition from eastern cottontails, which hunters introduced through much of the New England cottontails range so that they would have more abundant prey for hunting. My wife and I worked with the state of Massachusetts to clear cut a couple of areas within our forest to provide better habitat as it regrew for New England cottontails. So that's worth knowing. But there are also other species, like the pygmy rabbits, which sounds fascinating. It's the smallest species of rabbit, and it inhabits the sagebrush west, and it weighs no more than a pound at maturity. You can hold this little rabbit in your hand. They just sound wonderful. And they, at this point, survive in just three principal populations. And again, that's thanks to habitat destruction. I think primarily cattle grazing. So I'm going to urge my listeners to follow your example and take a greater interest in rabbits.
5: Fantastic. Yes. And we're seeing those changes, like you said, habitat loss. We're seeing also some spread of diseases that previously were not here in North America, one being rabbit hemorrhagic disease virus 2, which is a horrible disease that both domestic and our wild rabbits can be sick from and die very quickly. Fortunately, the spread has been somewhat controlled in the U.S. And then climate change, too. I preface everything that I talk about in my garden is here in the Midwest, in a zone 5-6 area. But north here in Wisconsin, the snowshoe hare habitat is changing due to the changing climate. And so we're seeing snowshoe hare populations reduce and move further and further north. Their white coats for winter are a real downer for their existence when the snow cover is not happening the way it used to be as they evolved.
4: In closing, I want to ask you for a gardening tip. My partners in this podcast, The Perfect Earth Project, have asked to include a gardening tip from each guest. Can you share one, perhaps related to rabbits?
5: Oh my goodness. I mentioned earlier that rabbits are good for thinking, and this is not directly related to the garden. We've talked about some tips in terms of like physical barriers. I also want to mention how rabbits are good for thinking. And so rabbits, again, they are subtle communicators, and I think we have a lot to learn from them in that way. I think that the fact that life is short is really emphasized by the rabbit's existence. And so I appreciate that message from them as well. To go back to your question about a great rabbit tip, here's my best tip. There are things called rabbit cages. So if people have a domestic rabbit, they might want to keep it in a cage, which I strongly encourage folks not to do. Rabbits do not want to live in a cage, the same as none of you want to live in a phone booth, right? I go to thrift stores and I find what were rabbit or small dog cages, flip them over, use some tools, some handy tools to take off what would have been the roof of that cage. You flip it back, the floor is now the ceiling. Those wires are often across the top, the perfect dimension for being plant supports. I use this for my zinnias every year. I use it for ranunculus every year. You can also use it for your veggies. Don't cage the rabbit, cage the plants. The plants have nowhere to go. They're not moving, right? So to protect them from anything digging or eating them, we put the plants in the cage, and then they have that natural support to also grow up right in there. And by midsummer, you don't even see the cage. It's completely grown around and it's just beautiful and it's there.
4: Great. Thank you very much.
5: Thanks so much, Tom. This has been wonderful.
4: That brings us to the end of this week's Growing Greener. Please join us again at the same time next week on this radio station for another episode. Or listen to Growing Greener as a podcast at www.thomaschristophergardens.com. If you have comments or suggestions, please share them with me, Tom Christopher, via the same website, www.thomaschristophergardens.com. Growing Greener is produced as a community service in partnership with the Perfect Earth Project, a nonprofit dedicated to educating, engaging, and inspiring individuals, land care professionals, and decision makers to adopt toxic-free, nature-based, and climate-responsible landscaping practices.
3: Hi, my name is Carl Sandstrom with a Poetry Moment. I'll be reading my original poem titled Red Heart Saloon. It's been a best day, and I'd marry you too, if you meet me tomorrow in the Red Heart Saloon, where fortunes are cards and gamblers bet alone, but gambling your heart is a card never thrown. And every night's the same, living on the edge, but I'd marry you tomorrow if you come to the Red Heart Saloon. But she said, no, I ain't coming to the Red Heart Saloon, for the Red Heart Saloon got no blood to warm you and no bread to feed you to. But I'd marry you tomorrow in the noble halls of

Well, howdy, daddy, oh, mommy, oh, cats and kittens. That's Cozy Angleton telling us it's time for the Moondog Show. My name is Ray Gary, and for the next hour, we're going to be jumping into the Wayback Machine. We're going to go way back, way back. We're going to go back 10, 20, 30, 40, 50, 80 years to play the music of the 1950s. So get your dancing shoes on, turn the radio up real loud, and let's get started. Well, Moondoggers, I did something I swore I would never do again, or would never do very often. Viva Las Vegas was on television this week, and I said, well, it's got Aunt Margaret in it. It's got at least one good song. I'll give it a try. Well, I found it wasn't really worth it. It was predictably bad. Even Aunt Margaret couldn't help it very much. And she was kind of silly in it, actually. But it did have, actually, two good songs. It had One I Forgot and, of course, the title song. Here's the One I Forgot. This version is by the Coasters. I don't know the name of the group that did it in the movie, but it sounded just about exactly the same. So here's the Coasters with The Climb.

0: And of course, here's the other good song.
1: Bright light city, gonna set my soul, gonna set my soul on fire. Got a whole lot of money that's ready to burn, so get those stakes up higher. 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They're all living the devil may care, and I'm just a devil with love to spare. So viva Las Vegas, viva Las Vegas.

0: Okay, we're going to jump right now into a blues song. Here's one you're familiar with, I'm sure, from Led Zeppelin, but here's Lead Belly singing.
1: You just sing us the hangman's pole and tell us all about Slow and Easy like you did last night. Explain all about the jail and everything.
2: That hangman's pole, that's a hard place. Long years ago, they didn't have no jailhouse at that time. Just put up some logs, put you in there, you couldn't get out no how. The first man got in jail was a colored man. And them time, if a colored person could get up some money, why they wouldn't hang us, they gonna hang you 3 or 4 days ahead of time. Well, this man is in jail. I guess what they're doing, trying to get money to get some good jail, and they got her. Can't get out now. So anyhow, the first come to the jailhouse, it was his father. When his father woke up to the jailhouse, the boy was climbing all upside of them logs. Talked to his father, tried to give $25 or $30. And hear what the man told him when he walked up.

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What did you bring with your mother? Give me mother, got that for Lord. I brought it. Yeah, I brought it. You would bring me, keep from the goddess bowl. You know how a mother is about a son, she bring you everything. When I brought some silver, when I brought

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But when a man got on the inside, all the time on the outside is hanging around, coming around to see him. 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

I'm going to warn you, this song's going to be going through your head all day.

Going through the Sun Records section of the KCIW library the other day, and this song kept calling out to me, so I guess I gotta play it.

That was a rocker from Roy Orbison in 1955 on Sun Records. Now, from 1960, here are the Paragons with Diamonds and Pearls.

1 month ago today, I was happy as a lark. But now I go for walks, to the movies, maybe to the park. I have a seat on the same old bench to watch the children play. You know, tomorrow is their future. But for me, just another day. 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I keep saying she'll be back, but today again.

Yes, baby, when we first met, my whole life had just began. So

That was Norman Strong and the Diablos with an a cappella version of Fools Rush In. And now from 1955, here's Billy the Kid Emerson with Red Hot.

0: Now from 1948, here's Muddy Waters with the song that gave the Rolling Stones the inspiration for their name.
1: Well, I wish I was a catfish.

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And I sat down, oh, on her step. She said, come on in now, buddy, you know my home. Husband just now left. Showing up and just now left. Showing up and just now left.

0: I'm gonna catch the first thing smoking back down the road. Back down the road, I'm going. Showing up there. Showing up there.
1: Now, recorded that same year was John Lee Hooker and Boogie Children.

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I heard Mama and Papa talking. I heard Papa tell Mama to let that boy boogie woogie.

0: Well, there you go, cats and kittens. We've come to the end of another Moondog Show. My name is Ray Gary. This is KCIWLP in beautiful Brookings, Oregon. And until next time, see you later, alligator.
1: 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Next thing I know, I found this KCIW. And I tell you what, them people down there, they know what they're doing for a hometown radio station. They got different shows that they put on. They have community discussions. 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
2: Here's your Curry Coast weekend weather picture from KCIWLP and the National Weather Service. Tonight, partly cloudy with patchy fog overnight and a low around 52. Gusty winds. Tomorrow, sunny after some patchy morning fog with a high near 60. Winds will be gusty. And then Sunday night, expect a low around 50 under partly cloudy skies. Whether life is calm or stormy, you can count on us all weekend. 100.7 KCIWLP, Brookings, Oregon. 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
3: 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All right, everybody, into the time machine.
4: Hey, what's that? Put your hands off!
5: No, no, no, no, no, you don't.

0: 42. Oh, the meaning of life. It's 42.
1: Hey, and the day we're recording is Towel Day, May 25th.
0: Ooh, yeah. So how have you guys been? I mean, it's so good to be back in the co-host chair after all these months.
1: What? After all these months? I just released episode 4 in May.
0: Yeah, but we recorded it in January.
2: And I'm Paul.
0: What? Don't change the subject, Paul.
1: You go right ahead and change that subject, Paulie.
2: What?
1: Never mind, buddy. Anyway, I was busy. And it ain't like we have bleachers full of fans complaining about no dang episode.
0: But
2: he's right, you know. I'm only here because I didn't have anything else to do tonight.
0: But
1: what a coincidence, neither did I. And speaking of nothing else to do, Pat, the only thing I can do now is announce that this is your turn up in the rotation and ask, what's the show, hey?
0: Well, the last episode was so much fun, and that was Pete's pick, an installment of the Henry Morgan Show, in case you missed it, and why did you miss it, that I thought I'd continue the comedy trend with an episode of the Phil Harris Alice Faye Show, which aired on April 22nd, 1951, on NBC, the National Broadcasting Company. It's called Improvement is Necessary.
1: The Phil Harris Alice Faye Show was a comedy radio program starring real-life married couple Alice Faye and Phil Harris. Harris had previously become known to radio audiences as the band leader turned cast member on the Jack Benny program, while Faye, a film star, had been a frequent guest on programs such as Rudy Valley's Variety Show. Their series featured Harris and Faye playing fictionalized versions of themselves as a working show business couple raising two daughters in a madcap home.
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1: So now, without further delay, we present Improvement is Necessary from April 22nd, 1951.
2: And now, friends, adjust your radio dials to the proper frequency. 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
3: 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And you can get your set tomorrow. 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Mr. Scott of RCA Victor has called Phil and told him an emergency has arisen, and he wants him to have the entire cast of the show at NBC this morning at 10 o'clock. It is now 10 minutes of 10, and Phil and Alice are just about to enter the studio.
4: Look, honey, Mr. Scott said that this was going to be an important meeting, so when we get into rehearsal, well, I'll just have to lay the law down to the boys in the band, and, well, I'm going to have to tell them just how to act.
5: You like to live dangerously, don't you? Why, if you rub those fellas the wrong way...

0: Wrong way, they'll tear you limb from limb.
1: Yeah, no, it's kind of dangerous, but they gotta be told, and I'm the guy that's... Hey, wait a minute. I got an idea.
0: What?
1: You tell them.
0: Me? You expect me to stand up in front of those 27 headhunters? Are you after my insurance money, Clyde?
1: Now, wait a minute. You got nothing to worry about. They won't hurt a woman. They're a man-eating tribe. Look, honey, if they start coming at you, I'll drive them back with a fire hose. Now, will you do it for me, honey?
0: All right, I'll do it. My only regret is that I have but one life to lose for my yellow husband. Come on, let's go in. All right, quiet. Gentlemen, please. All right, fellas. Please, quiet. Quiet. Pack down, you mugs! Gentlemen, I have something to say to you. I'm in charge here, so pay attention.
2: Hey, fellas, look at Harrison, that blonde weak. He's become a female impersonator.
3: That ain't Phil Harris.
2: Then who is it?
3: Harpo Marx.
1: Wait a minute. Now, don't be a bunch of wise guys. This female impersonator happens to be my wife.
0: Thank you. Gentlemen, I have something to say to you, and I want you to pay attention.
2: What right have you got to tell us anything?
0: I happen to be your leader's wife, and what I say goes.
2: Get a load of Eva Peron.
0: Who's Eva Peron?
1: Don't you know nothing, honey? That's the new daytime soap opera. Eva Peron, girl dictator. Now look, you guys, when Alice is gonna... Wait a minute. What's that sack of onions doing on the floor?
2: Them ain't onions. That's Rimley taking a nap.
1: Lumpy, ain't he? Rimley. All right, kid, let's wake up. All right, Rimley. Come on. Rise and shine. Rimley, the man's here for you.
4: What? What? What? What? Who's talking?
1: Open your eyes and find out.
4: I'm too sleepy. I can't open my eyes.
1: Well, force them open.
4: Okay.
1: Good boy. Now then, don't overdo it. Just open two. That's enough. Leave the one in the middle shut. Why are you so sleepy anyway?
4: I didn't get to bed last night.
1: Well, what were you doing?
4: Up until 11:30, I can give you a detailed report. After that, it's just hearsay.
1: Francis, why do you do these things? You're just wasting your talented youth. I say you. I also say talented.
4: Curly, I got news for you. I was out with a girl last night, and I fell in love.
1: Oh. You fell in love?
4: Yeah. You ought to see Orville. She's beautiful. She has long red hair, blue eyes, little turned-up nose. Three of the sharpest teeth you ever saw.
1: Three teeth?
4: Two on top and one on the bottom.
1: How long have you known this beaver?
4: Please, Curly. She only needs three teeth for her job.
1: Oh, this I can't wait for. Go ahead, tell me. What's her job?
4: She's a hole biter in a bowling ball factory.
1: That's fine. Thank you and goodbye.
4: As the balls go by, she bends over and snaps at them.
1: That's enough, man. That's fine.
4: They wanted to promote her to the two-hole ball department, but she refused to pull a tooth for that.
1: All right, you can quit now.
4: And I don't blame her.
1: All right, all right. Look, Remley, Mr. Scott's coming down today, and I want you to behave yourself. And incidentally, That goes for the rest of you guys, too. Mr. Scott happens to be a big man, and I want you to treat him with dignity and with respect and another thing.
5: Good morning, everybody. Hello, Harris.
1: Gentlemen, Mr. Scott. Hold it! Will you stop already? Stop it! What's the matter with you guys? What's the idea of playing Mockingbird Hill?
5: Harris, are these offbeat characters pulling my leg?
1: Why, of course not, Mr. Scott. You see, they're very shy and they can only express themselves musically. They think the world of you. Don't you, fellas?
2: Everybody loves a sponsor, that's why we're in love with you.
6: Pretty Scotty! Pretty Scotty!
2: Won't you let me come and talk?
1: Wait a minute! That's enough.
5: What's the matter with these men? Don't they like me?
1: Oh, on the contrary. They're crazy about you. Look, now you take Remley, for instance, Mr. Scott. Remley, Frankie, tell Mr. Scott how you feel about him.
4: You're lovely to look at, delightful to know, and heaven to kiss.
5: Get your pudgy paws off me. Now, Harris, this is the very thing I came down to see you about. There's no dignity on this show at all. Everything here is disorganized. Now, let me see the script for tomorrow's program.
1: The writers haven't brought it down yet, Mr. Scott.
5: What?
1: Now, don't get excited. They'll be here with it, and if we don't have a script for tomorrow's show, I'll tell you what. I'll sing the whole half hour.
5: Oh, would you do that for me?
1: Yes.
5: You do, and I'll take a hot iron and straighten out every curl in your wavy little scalp.
0: Oh, Mr. Scott, Phil has one song I know you'll like. He does a duet with me, and it's a great tune. It's called The Letter, and we recorded it for RCA Victor.
5: Well, if you did it for our company, it must be good. Go ahead and sing it. I'm all ears.
4: Oh, in that case, I better pin them back so they won't flap during the
1: family. Now, I planned to be wed to a redhead named Red, but I had to go away. Oh, Mario. To Red I was true, and I thought she was too, till she wrote me.

0: In Paris I met a brunette named Yvette. 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The wedding was set, but Yvette I regret sent the following letter to me, reading:
1: Dear Jean, I think the world of you, but I'm in love with someone new. I could marry one, but I can't marry two. That do to you, dear Jean.
2: Dear Jean, dear Jean.
0: I'm in Dublin one day on the loose, and I asked Kitty O'Shea, I said, Kit, would you be my Colleen? A letter she wrote, and inside of her note, sure as shamrock was pressed in between.

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So she drew a tattoo on my arm.

0: So aloha to you, dear John.
1: Dear John, dear John.
2: But now I got Sal, just a hillbilly gal. But she's pretty, she's big, and she's dumb, a buttermilk drinker. She's learned how to fight, but she ain't learned to write. So,

0: Miss Fay, you sang wonderfully. And as for you, Harris...
1: Yes?
0: It's getting late. Where are the writers with the script? I'm not happy with what they've been writing lately, and I want to talk to them.
2: Okay, but be careful, Mr. Scott, how you handle them. They're very artistic and temperamental.
0: Oh, don't worry. They'll have respect for me. I'm the sponsor.
2: Well, I guess... Oh, here they are now. Hi, you fellas.
3: Good morning, you joke butcher.
2: All right, now, please, fellas, I want... Well, you see, that is...
4: Quiet, tangle tongue.
2: Now, look, gentlemen, I just want you to meet somebody. Mr. Singer, Mr. Chevrolet, this is Mr. Scott.
0: How do you do? Now, gentlemen,
4: Harris,
0: I have several...
4: Who is this baggy pants stooge?
0: I am not a stooge.
3: Then what are you?
0: I'm the sponsor.
3: Tut, tut, no profanity.
2: Now, wait a minute, fellas. Please be nice to Mr. Scott. I didn't tell you, but several weeks ago, Mr. Scott became the sponsor of our show.
3: What? This is now a sponsored show? Harris, you sneak. You sold us down the river.
2: What are you talking about? What's wrong with having a sponsor?
4: Oh, the shame of it. To think the purity of our literary work should be tainted by some bellowing individual telling us to wash our undies in yummy yogurt.
5: For 20 years we've written unsponsored programs. And now this fiend comes along and louses up our record.
2: Don't cry, Raymond. Don't cry. I'll handle this.
3: Mr. Scott, I'm sorry, but we don't allow sponsors on our show, so I'll thank you to leave.
0: But I...
3: Now, please, take your hat and your potato peeler or whatever you're selling and blow! In short, you're fired.
6: Wait a minute! I'm the boss! You two are fired! Now get out!
3: Very well. We'll go. We don't need radio. We'll go back to our old job of writing for the American Railway Express.
2: You wrote for the Railway Express?
3: Oh, yes. Our works have been seen and heard all over the world. Famous lines such as, "Fragile, handle with care." "Use no hooks." "Do not open until Christmas." And
4: don't forget our immortal line, "This end up." Goodbye.
6: And don't come back.
0: Harris, I don't like the type of comedy you've been doing. I want something more dignified. And you'd better have it for me tomorrow. Goodbye. I had to get stuck with a hokey comic. Why can't I have a classy show like the Halls of Ivy? Or Ma Perkins. Or Grand Old Opry.
7: He's got a lot of nerve coming in here trying to tell you how to run your show. Don't listen to him, Curly.
2: I gotta listen to him. He's the boss. Besides, I agree with him. I'm tired of doing comedy myself. I'd like to do something serious, something with dignity, something that has suspense and Hey, that's it.
7: What?
2: We'll do a show like Suspense. And I know just the guy who can write it.
8: Who?
2: Me.
8: Oh, Phil, you're not a writer.
2: Used to be my business. And I'm going home and write a script and show you... Wait a minute. Look, I want everybody back here tomorrow morning for rehearsal. So all of you go home and get a good night's rest. Well, I'm glad to see you're all here for rehearsal this morning.
7: That night passed so fast, I ain't got much sleep.
2: Never mind. Now, look, I want you people to know that I spent all night writing this script, and I've got a story that's chock full of suspense.
8: Say, Phil, you ought to put some of those eerie sound effects in to create a mood like they do in all those mystery shows.
2: Don't worry about that, honey. I thought of that. I got all the sound effects in.
8: Well.
2: All right. Let's get started. Set the scene.
9: Ladies and gentlemen, RCA Victor presents Alice Fay and Phil Harris in a story about a man, his unfaithful wife,

0: nurse, when is my wife going to have her baby?
1: Don't be impatient, sir.
0: Impatient? I've been pacing this hospital corridor for 6 months. My feet are killing me. Nurse, see if Mrs. Harris has had her baby yet.
1: Mrs. Harris? I'm sorry, but there's nobody named Mrs. Harris having a baby here.
0: Then try Schultz. I'll take anything to get out of here. You must have a Mrs. Harris. 6 months ago, she told me she was going to have a baby, and I should meet her here.
1: I'm sorry, but we don't have a Mrs. Harris.
0: Well, why should she tell me that she's going to have it? Oh, I see it all now. She's not going to have a baby. She's in love with another man, and this was just a trick to get me out of the house. Well, she's not going to get away with it. I'm going right home now and have this out with her.

0: Alice, darling, that was beautiful. Sing me another chorus.
1: Later, Frank. Right now, tell me. Do you love me?
0: Need you ask, darling? I want you for my own, and I can't wait until you're free. Tell me, darling, have you tried killing your husband lately?
1: I've tried everything.
0: Did you fix his cocktail the way I told you?
1: Yes. Last week I made his martini the way you suggested. I put in arsenic, cleaning fluid, and a glass olive.
0: What happened?
1: He liked it. Now he won't drink anything else.
0: Strange. Every time I drink them, they give me heartburn. We must find another way.
1: Oh, I found another way. A subtle way. I've hired an electrician.
0: An electrician? How is he going to help us?
1: I'll let him tell you. Here he is now.
2: Well, Lydia, don't what you just told me. I wired everything in the house. If your husband sits down in his easy chair, a landmine explodes. If he turns on the lamp, machine gun bullets spray him. And if he picks up the phone, 30,000 volts of electricity go through his body. Tell me something, lady. Are you mad at your husband?
1: No. No, but are you sure this will do away with him?
2: It can't miss. I got everything in the joint wired, including your mother-in-law. If he tries to kiss her on Mother's Day, he'll get burned to a crisp.
0: Good. In the meantime, Alice, we better not be seen with each other or the police will suspect us. We've got to keep our romance a secret. We don't want anyone to know that we're in love with each other.
1: Oh, don't fret, sweetheart. Nobody will find out about us.
3: Oh-ho! I caught you at last, my wife in the arms of another man.
1: Ah, it's old Blabbermouth. Now it'll be all over town.
0: Where are your manners, Harris, bursting in like this? Now go out and knock before you come in.
4: Oh, I'm sorry.
0: Who's there?
3: Howard.
0: Howard who?
3: How would you like to have your roof caved in?
2: Oh, no! He's doing knock-knock jokes. Oh, what do you want to kill this jerk?
1: Oh, Frank, why try to hide it? I want my husband to know that we're in love, So take me in your arms and kiss me.
0: All right. We'll show him we're not afraid. Yes. Come in.
3: A fine thing. Mm. I come home to find my wife kissing another man and dinner isn't even ready. I don't think you're kidding, are you? Kathy, you better get over here right away. Don't walk, run to the nearest exit. Alice, how can you do this to me? Kissing another man. And in front of my pet sheepdog.
2: I ain't no sheepdog.
3: I'm sorry, Prince. I keep forgetting you're an Airedale.
2: I'm the electrician.
3: That's the last straw. It ain't bad enough that my wife's kissing another man, but I gotta pay an electrician $3 an hour to watch him.
2: $4 an hour?
3: All right. Alice, how can you do this to me? I've been a good husband. Why are you in this man's arms? Why are you kissing him?
1: It's your own fault.
3: My fault?
1: Yes. You wouldn't buy me a television set, and I've got to do something after I finish the dishes.
3: You could try kissing me.
1: I'd rather do the dishes over again.
3: Well, I'm not going to stand for this.
0: Don't get excited, Harris. Take it easy. Relax. Sit down in your easy chair.
2: Yeah. Sit down, turn on the light, kiss your mother, and phone somebody.

0: sit here and my... Wait a minute, why is everybody holding their ears? Wait a minute, there's something funny going on in here.
1: It's just your imagination, Mac. What you need is something to relax you. Why don't you go upstairs and take an ice cold needle shower?
2: What are you telling him to do that for?
1: I got the shower rig, too. When he comes out of there, he'll look like a punch board.
2: You mean?
1: Real needles.
0: Yeah, I could take a nice shower. No, I don't feel like taking a shower.
1: This guy ain't cooperating.
3: Oh, it's just the dark room that's making you nervous, dear. Why don't you turn the lamp on?
0: All right, I'll turn the lamp. Wait a minute. Now, why is everybody ducking behind chairs? I don't trust anybody here. There's only one person that I can trust in this house, and that's my baby. And I'm going into the nursery and talk to little Herman.
4: Why don't you phone him first and see if he's awake?
1: Let him go in the nursery. I booby-trapped that dopey-looking rag doll you got in there.
5: Oh, no. That dopey-looking rag doll is our baby. We've got to stop him before he...
1: Too late.
0: Hey, Alice, you better change the baby's formula. He's burping awful loudly.
5: Thank goodness my baby's all right. Oh, I feel faint. I've got to sit down
1: and... Not in the easy chair, lady! Not in the easy! I wonder if she got hurt.
4: I better turn the lamp on and see.
1: Not that lamp, mister! Not... Why don't nobody listen to me?
0: Oh, this is awful. My wife and this man both dead. I'd better call the police.
1: Not that phone, mister!
0: Operator... Get me the police.
1: How do you like that? 30,000 volts in that phone, and all that happens is his nose lights up.

Alice and Phil will be back in just a moment. Yasha Heifetz, Sergei Rachmaninoff, Vladimir Horowitz, Arturo Toscanini, and the NBC Symphony Orchestra. These names are high on the honor roll of the world's greatest musicians. And these are just a few of the outstanding artists whose unforgettable performances are included in RCA Victor's exciting new collector's issue recordings. Here, supplementing the already famous RCA Victor treasury of immortal performances, are 17 albums and 4 single records of tremendous artistic and historical interest. You'll hear Sergei Rachmaninoff playing his own second piano concerto in C minor, Pietro Mascagni conducting the La Scala Orchestra and Chorus in his immortal opera, Cavalleria Rusticana, stage and screen actor Laurence Olivier reciting 4 monologues from Hamlet, Richard Crookes, John Charles Thomas, Fritz Kreisler, and many, many others. 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Now in the collector's issue, they are yours to enjoy whenever you want, on long play and on RCA Victor's incomparable 45. 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

0: this is Phil again. The Red Cross has asked us to appeal again for blood donors. 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
4: We're back with Old Time Radio Essentials. This is Pete with Paul and Pat, and that was an episode of the Phil Harris Alice Faye Show, originally broadcast on NBC Radio on April 22nd, 1951. And now, Pat, since this was your pick, please tell us why you chose this particular episode.
5: Well, I was really spoiled for choice because this is my absolute favorite OTR series. No question. I adore the Remley character. He and I are cut from the same cloth, although his is way rougher around the edges than mine. It is just so much fun. The style of it all, it's wild, it's surreal. It's almost like a Warner Brothers classic cartoon, that kind of style of comedy.
4: It really is. Yeah.
5: Yeah.
4: Like
5: and
4: that.
5: This particular episode, there were a few that I love. This is one that I really love because it is so loaded with in-jokes and that terrific spoof of suspense. Like, it just, the in-jokes in this thing. Now, what's interesting is this was also sort of a tease for an actual episode of Suspense that would come up 3 weeks later on May the 10th. That episode is Death on My Hands, and it starred Phil and Alice. And at the time, Suspense was being produced by Elliot Lewis, who played Remley. So it's interesting there. Also in the spoof, you will note, they actually had the real voice of Suspense, who was
4: Joseph Kearns. Yeah, this is the man in black.
5: Yes, yeah. Joseph Kearns. And of course, so that he'd be in there for more than just one line, he also played one of the writers of the Harris Faye Show.
4: Oh, right, right.
5: Yeah, he and Hans Conried. So
4: I recognize Hans Conried.
5: Oh, yes. Hans
6: is fantastic.
5: Hans played Dick Chevalier, and Joseph Kearns played Ray Singer. And, you know, they're having so much fun in that. And just all of these in-jokes. I mean, the whole series is so much fun. The writers, after the series was done and that, and they were interviewed, they just said, it is incredible. We have absolute free reign. Any other show, you've got the stars of it, the producers, they're just on you all the time. Any tiny little thing they don't like, you got to change. No, with this, it's just write it. You know, we'll let you know if there's a problem, but just write it. Surprise us. And there were so many ad-libs as well. You know, a lot of shows you don't dare ad-lib, but this one, it was actively encouraged. And a lot of the plots, they were even based on real things in Phil and Alice's lives. Like, there is one where Alice gets a new car. Well, that was based on the fact that while in Europe, they had bought a car over there and had it shipped over to the States. And this was a somewhat common thing for well-to-do people. But that was written into an episode, Alice's car. And when they were preparing to go and perform in Europe, at the time, in order to get back into the States, you had to have a vaccine certificate saying you had been vaccinated against smallpox and some other things, so it wouldn't be brought into the country. So, of course, you have an episode where they've got to get their shots. And Remley and Phil being like overgrown kids, especially Remley, you know, a kid going
4: needles.
5: To get a shot, it's Terror City. It's not going to happen.
4: That's great.
5: But all this stuff was in there. And the suspense, as I said, was because in 3 weeks' time, Phil and Alice would be on Suspense. And just the in-jokes in Suspense, you know, Suspense was all about fiendishly complex and ingenious plots. And of course, at the crucial moment, they blow up in the face of the plotter. Mm-hmm. And oftentimes, though not always, the victim gets away unscathed. So this was all about that, the sound effects montage.
4: Yeah.
5: All this stuff. It was just brilliantly funny.
4: And wasn't it Alice who said... who suggested that they bring in a lot of sound effects like they have in Suspense.
5: Well, that was a scripted line, but it's, and that's another thing. The whole series is so meta. It is. The characters are commenting on stuff. The ad libs will be commenting on stuff. In fact, there's a scene in this episode where Elliot and Alice are kissing and the audience is loving it. So obviously they're really doing it at the mic there. And, you know, what does Phil say? Phil says, "Hey, I don't think you guys are kidding. Kathy, you better get down here." So it's like a shout out to Elliot's wife, Kathy. You better get down here and do something. So quite often they ran late. They didn't even have time for closing credits. You know, it was a little tougher to do that when you had commercials in it. But
4: yeah, those commercials were long, too.
5: They were very long, But
4: I mean, the whole first 3 minutes were taken up with an RCA Victor commercial.
5: Yeah, and... you know, before that, even the Rexall commercials where you had Griff Barnett as your friendly Rexall druggist, your friendly neighborhood druggist. And, you know, it was so heavy in that. So when they didn't have a sponsor, that gave them more freedom. But, you know, even back then, the sponsors, well, the fact they're even mocking the sponsor at the time, like here, you know, you had, it was Rexall was the sponsor for this episode. And
4: no, it was RCA Victor for this one.
5: Was it Mr. Scott?
4: Well, Mr. Scott was
5: That's right. That's right.
4: But
5: yeah.
4: He was when they
5: he stuck around when they switched. That's right. That's right. Minor brain fart.
4: Minor brain fart. RCA Victor.
5: Yeah.
4: So they could
5: and Gail Gordon.
4: Gail Gordon. Yeah.
5: Gail Gordon as Mr. Scott, and just the things he could do with lines. I mean, there is one line in this where they don't have the script and the writers have just stormed off. And Phil says, "Well, you know, Mr. Scott, if we don't have a script, I can just sing for the whole episode." And there's a bit of a pause. "You do, and you're done," essentially.
1: No, the first time he goes, "Would you do that for me?"
5: Yes. "You do, and you're done." But just the subtleties and, you know, it is so fantastic. And a lot of these people performing it, they had worked with each other on other shows, so they already had their rapport going way back.
4: Oh, sure. And I'll bet Mr. Scott, Gail Gordon was working on Our Miss Brooks at the time, and Fibber McGee and Molly, all, you know,
5: and
4: walking from studio to studio, because two of them I know were on NBC. I don't know about Miss Brooks.
5: Yeah, but you know, Gail Gordon, he had been playing Gregory Hood on the casebook of Gregory Hood.
4: Yes.
5: And then at the end of the season, I guess they decided, no, we're going to replace him. We'll replace him with Elliot Lewis. And Elliot said, "Well, I don't want to take work from another actor." And it's, "Oh, no, it's okay. We sorted it out with him. He's fine with it." So Elliot shows up, first episode of the new season. Guess who's there? He had not been told.
4: Oh, no.
5: Yeah, so Elliot had to break it to him. And yet, you know, both being professionals in that, they knew that this is obviously the sponsor was a jerk on this, you know, they to do this to you. But they both went on to work together on stuff like this and just be very successful. And, you know,
4: no hard feelings. That's good.
5: Yeah. Yeah. That was really good. And, you know, back on the subject of foils for them, because the foils in this were magnificent. Walter Tetley as Julius Abruzzo, the grocery boy, who's got a crush on Alice. And it's like, it is his mission in life just to make life hell for Phil and for like to do any kind of mischief. And they reciprocate. I mean, there are episodes where they blow him up, where they shove him in a washing machine, they shove him in an oven. Again, this is sheer cartoon comedy and violent cartoon comedy right out of Warner Brothers classics. For me, really, the secret of it all is Phil and Remley are both overgrown kids, but especially Remley. He has no filters. If he feels something or thinks something, he will immediately act on it.
4: Yeah.
5: Yeah. But, you know, Elliot, for all of his fantastic knack for drama. And for him, it came so easily, he got bored with it, which is why he got into producing and directing and writing and so forth. But of all the dramatic roles he played, things like that, his absolute favorite role was Remley, because he could just be silly, goofy. I've seen interviews with him or read interviews where he says if he had his absolute wish, he would just be a baggy pants comic. Mm-hmm. Totally baggy pants comic, that's it.
4: Well, great.
5: And you think how brilliant he was at all this other stuff, but no, just comedy. That's it.
4: Excellent. Anything else you want to say specifically about this episode before we move on to Paul?
5: No, we can go on to Paul.
4: Okay. What'd you think, Paul?
1: And I'm Paul.
4: Yeah, she didn't.
5: What a memory you have.
4: To talk about, well, it was her pick, you know, so.
1: Truthfully, I had never listened to a episode of this show until now.
5: No.
1: Truthfully,
4: you'd
1: the only
4: heard,
1: place.
4: You'd heard of Phil Harris, right?
1: Yeah, I've heard of Phil Harris. I loved him back in the Benny days when he was the band leader.
5: Yep. Nice.
1: And he was always the hep cat and the heavy drinker and everything like uh-huh. that. So it's kind of like, oh, okay, so what does he do in this one? So I'm listening to it going, okay, all right. So it's not the same Phil Harris as it was in the Jack Benny days. So it's a little bit more watered down and domesticated, but still basically the same person. I said I'd probably have to, like, you usually do, like a lot of people I know, if I recommend a TV show to them, it's like, well, don't go by just the pilot. Go several episodes in, start getting the flavor of the people and know how they react and all that. Mm-hmm. Mm-hmm. And I think I would have to do that a little bit more with the Phil Harris show get the flavor of that one more. Because I felt a bit like standing on the outside, you know, looking in when I was going through most of it, because a lot of it was familiar players doing familiar bits that I had never heard before. So you almost expect, you know, all the regulars expect to hear those kind of lines. And yep. from standing on the outside, you're kind of like, what? Oh, I guess that's supposed to be a funny spot there, you know, kind of thing. And, but I did love the suspense bit. That was hilarious. How they're playing the music, then there's the sound effect, gun goes off, scream, siren. then at the end of the thing, they did it exactly the same way again. Yep. I thought that was pretty funny.
4: How'd you like that song?
5: Meta.
4: Yeah, great.
1: Yeah, that was about it for me. I thought I'd have to listen to more of it to get used to the regulars, mm-hmm. you know, to feel like I'm on the inside of the joke instead of outside.
4: And once you do, Paul, you're really going to love it because of everything that Pat talked about. Those characters are just terrific. And Walter Tetley, who plays Julius, was also on The Great Gildersleeve and yep. several other shows, always playing a little kid. Even though he was a grown man, he just had a high-pitched voice.
5: Well, it was like Dick Beals. He had some sort of physical development issue where he did not go through puberty. Dick Beals did, he was the voice of Speedy Alka-Seltzer in those commercials.
4: Okay.
5: He was, in the Mr. Peabody cartoons.
4: He played Sherman?
5: Yeah, he played Sherman.
4: Okay, so anything else, Paul?
1: Nope.
4: Okay.
1: Well, Your turn.
4: So we're going to put some more of Phil Harris, Alice Faye on your list of yep. stuff to listen to, and you really love it. As for me, I agree with what Pat says. It's just terrific from start to finish. I love the in-jokes. I love the character of Remley and Julius. And Phil is, you could tell he's having fun all the way through. The opening sequence where they're arguing with the band and then they're all giving him trouble. And then the two sing that song, Alice and Phil sing that song about Dear John. And he says, Phil sings at the end, "What's my name?" And they all go, "Clyde." Because they constantly changed, you know, they called him so many different things. He was never Phil to Remley. He was always Curly or Clyde.
5: Well, Clyde is a put down.
4: Yeah.
5: And for me, the last job that I had working in a live theater, the CEO of the theater, his name was Clyde. You try keeping a straight face every time that name is mentioned.
4: Why does she always giggle when she calls me by name? But I agree, the build-up to suspense was very funny, but then suspense itself was just hilarious. All of the things that Julius did to set up for murdering him had no effect on him whatsoever.
6: I even booby-trapped a baby.
4: And so you hear the explosion.
6: That dope, I even booby-trapped that dopey-looking rag doll in the crib. Oh, no, that dopey-looking rag doll is our baby.
4: Yeah,
6: boom.
4: So just
6: hey, Alice,
4: hilarious.
6: You better change the baby's formula. He's burping kind of loud.
4: All the way through with the things, and then everybody else dies instead of just...
6: And all that happens is his nose... 50,000 volts, and all that happens is his nose lights up.
4: Yeah, so very good. Excellent choice, really, I think, for this. I've got... I was planning, when we still had the new Dave as our co-host, I was planning to bring an episode of this series, and had a really good one. And in fact, it had the recording that I have has a few minutes of their warm-up sequence, which is a lot of fun to listen to. And I would have included that as well, but it's your choice. You bring this, and it's a really good one.
5: You know, those episodes are up there on the internet, and people can listen to them. And Phil gets kind of salty in those warm-ups.
4: Yeah.
5: Just a little bit blue there.
4: I'm not surprised.
5: And I know there was a trick as well. Bill Foreman, the announcer, one of the things he taught the audience is if we need you to laugh, I'm going to raise my pant leg. So he'd sort of raise the pant leg up to knee level and sort of wiggle it a bit.
4: And then they'd laugh. Okay.
5: Yep.
4: You know so many things about this. It's very cool. Very cool. But
5: could be worse. I could be a train spotter.
4: There's one. Over there. But I don't have anything else to say. It's just that you covered nearly everything. So all I can do is agree with you. So we're ready to vote. Let's vote. What are we voting on, dear listener? As a reminder, we are voting on, one, whether this particular episode is a true representative installment of the overall series, and B, whether or not it is a standalone show that belongs in every Radio Aficionados collection. And again, Pat, since this was your selection, you go first.
5: Haven't I said enough already? Really, like all of the reasons above.
4: Vote on one
5: and B. Yes, this is truly representative of the overall series, except for the first season and the last season, which suck. but other than that, yeah. Absolutely.
4: Find out for yourselves, folks, why those suck.
5: Yeah. This is totally representative of it. The surrealism, the wild comic violence, the meta approach, the ad libs. And the other thing, too, is with the series, there was at one point where Elliot Lewis, who considered Jack Benny his mentor, his comedy teacher, and Elliot had been on Jack's show more than 50 times by the end of it. Elliot asked him, how come... when you do your show, it's really funny. You get lots of laughs. But on the Harris Faye show, the audiences just explode with laughter. It's like they can't breathe. It's why? And Jack said, it's because you and Phil are saying and doing things that people would love to be able to say and do, but they wouldn't dare. That's it.
4: Yeah.
5: That is totally it.
4: It's a combination. It's really just luck of the draw that he came in as Remley. And there really was Remley, by the way.
5: Yeah, Frank Remley in the part, yeah. And they did a dress rehearsal or maybe a first episode. It's debatable whether it was actually broadcast or if it was just dress rehearsal, but everybody realized, as a comedian, the real Remley was a terrific guitar player.
4: Yeah.
5: So Phil just, he spoke with Elliot and said, this is the situation. Do you think you want to go in and just... can you bail us out? Can you take over the role? Sure. And genius.
4: Also, he was invited by Phil to do it. Okay.
5: By Phil, yeah.
4: Interesting.
5: Because, they knew each other from the Jack Benny program and other stuff. So, yeah. And it was so convincing the way Elliot played Frankie that, there was one time where there was a process server trying to serve Remley with something. And he chased after Elliot. and served him. And Elliot had to say, no, I just play that part. Like, look, here's I am really Elliot Lewis. I am not Frankie Remley.
4: Oh, very good. Okay. Well, Paul, let's get your vote. What do you think here on 1 and B?
1: Yeah, ditto. How about that?
5: What she said.
4: I know. This is your very first time hearing it, so you can't vote.
1: No, I'll take Pat's word for it being fitting in well with the rest of the series and everything, except obviously series one and the last one suck. But, you know, other than that.
4: Just avoid those at all costs, Paul.
1: Yeah. Yeah. And, but other than that, yeah, very good. So I'll give it 2 thumbs up.
4: Okay. And as for me, I think this is definitely a representative installment, with the exception of the suspense sequence, which they didn't normally do. I don't think they did spoofs of shows.
5: They did do a similar one. It was like they did another one where I can't remember the title of the episode, but it's like where they tried to do a TV show. Mr. Scott has this brilliant idea. We're going to do this terrific new show. It's a concept no one's done before. Phil Harris, you're a detective. Harry Hart. You know, like you got Sam Spade and Dick Diamond, Richard Diamond. Now you've got Harry Hart.
4: Okay. Gotcha. Gotcha.
5: So they sort of spoofed the style there.
4: All right. We'll have to look that one up.
5: Yep.
4: And I think that this one alone, because of the very clever bit with the writers, and then later on with the suspense spoof, it's definitely a standalone show that every radio aficionado should collect and save. It's so good. It's really that. I was listening to it today and just laughing out loud. And I will normally internalize my laughter when I'm listening to old comedies, but this just brought it out of me. And I was just really, really entertained. So very happy about that. Any other comments from anybody? No? Okay, good. Well, folks.
5: Well, there is just one more thing.
4: Too late. This brings us to the end of episode 42. Or if you live in a parallel, you know, I'm sorry, that's Pat's. Pat, we've got.
5: Well, folks, this brings us to the end of episode 42. Or if you live in a parallel universe, episode 5 of season 4 with Pete Lutz, Paul Arbisi, and me, Pat Rosebank. Next go round, it'll be Paul's pick. And what show will you be bringing us, Paul?
1: Oh, I don't know.
4: You'll think of something.
1: I don't.
4: Don't worry, folks. He'll think of something. And my line, next line, says, sounds like a fun time, Paul.
1: Well, you're damn right it is.
4: And now, Pat, Paul, tell the masses what they need to know.
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1: Okay. 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So it's not shortening anything. So just thought I'd bring that up. 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
4: Now, for those of you who are listening at home, when Paul said the word point, he pointed his finger as a demonstration. So you couldn't see it, but I just wanted to tell you.
5: Don't point that finger unless you intend to use it.
1: I did that to go with it. That was the point.
4: I didn't hear any sound. It didn't come across.
1: Okay.
4: Remember, folks, we're always happy to hear from our listeners, so please do send us feedback and suggestions. 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Okay, I think we've wasted enough of these fine people's time, so let's wrap things up. Hey, thanks, Pat. Thanks, Paulie. And please, dear listener, join us next time, won't you, for another fun installment of Old Time Radio Essentials. Bye-bye for now.
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2: Hello, I'm Robert Wrinkley. Tonight, I bring you some of the weirdest, the strangest, the oddest stories you've ever heard, but they're all true. Believe it or forget about it. We begin with the tale of Miss Junie Mae Kabonga. Junie Mae was only 16 years old when, on a safari in the wilds of Africa, her head was inadvertently lopped off at the shoulders by her father's own machete. But it was another 5 years before she, or anyone else for that matter, noticed. Of course, by that time they were back in England, and it was too late for them to return for poor Junie Mae's head. Nevertheless, she married a prominent physician, and they had several children together. Everybody said that, aside from the prolonged silence, they hardly noticed any difference in Junie Mae's personality. Believe it or forget about it.
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Well, greetings and salutations. Welcome on in. We gather again once again for some music gumbo. My name is Andy Goldfinger, and I will be your music consigliere today. As always, broadcasting live from the Flying Eye Studios, high atop the 15th floor of the Farva Building in beautiful downtown Veneta. And today, well, we have a wide swath of new music for you. Butcher Brown, Pete Yorn, Mike Campbell and the Dirty Knobs, Joy Oladokun, and then from the musical pantry, it is vast and expansive for yours truly. Lizzo, Sheryl Crow, the Black Irish Band, Mose Allison, Sonic Bent, and then, of course, we'll have some birthdays as well. Let's start things off today with a brand new one from Nicholas Payton and Butcher Brown. The new album is called A Supreme Blue. This would be All Blues on Music Gumbo.

and mama. Some bad talk going around town saying that papa had 3 outside children and another wife. And that ain't right.

There's Stevie Wonder from his Conversation Piece album. That is Taboo to Love. My name is Andy Goldfinger. It's Music Gumbo permeating your listening device. Ace of Cups in there with Mama's Love, Temptations, Papa Was a Rolling Stone. And we started things off with a new one from Nicholas Payton and Butcher Brown, All Blues, from a Supreme Blue album. Rolling Stones' fourth album, released in the States back in 1965. The album is Out of Their Heads. Ended up going to number one here in the States. Only made it to number two in the UK.

feathers after the struggle. The hopes burst and shot joy all through the mind. Sorrow more distant than a star. Multicolor run down over your body.

But a rabbit jackal. That's Donovan with the Jeff Beck Group backing him up. Paul Simon, All Around the World, or The Myth of Fingerprints. Teresa James and her Rhythm Tramps with Bad at Being Good. Mose Allison, Stop This World, and the Rolling Stones doing Last Time from Out of Our Heads, released on this day back in 1966. You've made your way to Music Gumbo. All right, what do you say we do a new one? A new Pete Yorn album, All the Beauty, is lovely. We got Magic, Helpless on KOCF.

0: That still sounds great in headphones, I'll tell you. My head's just like going back and forth. That's The Who from Quadrophenia, The Real Me, here on Music Gumbo. We heard The Feats doing Rock and Roll Doctor. That was done in Boston, 1975. And Pete Yorn from the new album, All the Beauty. We heard Magic.
1: Well, that's it. You can stick a fork in me for this installment of Music Gumbo. I am done. My name is Andy Goldfinger. It has been my distinct pleasure to serve you here on Music Gumbo today. 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
12: Into Hard and Heavy with the Dutchman, we give homage this week to late drummer of the Rolling Stones, Charlie Watts, with Paint It Black. Rest in peace.

that was O'Craven with Skull and Bones. This is a band that I heard at the Pirate Festival a couple weeks back. If you ever get a chance to see them live, they're really quite fascinating. Well, let's get back to the music. The show.

0: 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Special thanks goes out to members, staff, and of course you, the fans. Thank you. Have a good night.
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Greetings to you friends and neighbors. I hope you're doing well. My name is Marco C. I am the host of the Blues Ain't Bad radio show on your community radio station. 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Enjoy.

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How could you ever worry, baby, with a heart that's made of stone? So get your hat and hurry, because you should have.

one of the great things about being a hippie kid during the Summer of Love in 1967 through 69, 70 was being able to go to these great venues in San Francisco and watch these great performers play live in front of everybody. The Fillmore Auditorium, Fillmore West, the Avalon Ballroom, and even the Longshoremen's Auditorium down on the wharf were great venues to be able to watch great bands and great performers. What did you just hear? One of the greats that I saw was Howlin' Wolf at the Avalon Ballroom, and he just recently did a song called Change My Ways. Before that, the great Bessie Smith did Hateful Love. T-Bone Walker did Go Back to the One You Love. Professor Longhair did Tipitina. And at the beginning of the show, Howlin' Wolf again did Dorothy May. A little information about Professor Longhair. He was a great influence from New Orleans, who did a song called Tipitina that became a very popular and famous song, again made popular by Dr. John. Now, what is Tipitina? Well, according to Dr. John, Tipitina is a bird. And Professor Longhair is singing about his girlfriend or lover and calling her a Tipitina, a little bird. So that's just a little bit of Blues College right there. Let's get on with another great that I got to see at the old Fillmore in San Francisco. How about Albert King doing a song called Angel of Mercy? Let's do it right now.

work this morning, my foreman looked me in the eye. He said, "Fella, I don't know what's wrong with you, but you look sick enough to die.

Blind Lemon Jefferson. His real name was Lemon Harry Blind Lemon Jefferson, born on September 24th, 1893, passed away on December 19th, 1929. He was a great American blues and gospel singer, songwriter, and musician. He was one of the most popular blues singers of the 1920s and has been called the father of Texas blues, due mainly to his high-pitched voice and the originality of his guitar playing. Jefferson's performances were distinctive and outstanding. His recordings sold very well, but he was not a strong influence on younger blues singers of his generation, who could not imitate him as easily as they could other commercially successful artists. Later blues rock and roll musicians, however, did attempt to imitate both his songs and his musical style. Blind Lemon Jefferson did a song called Stocking Feet Love. Just before that, the trio of Buddy Guy, Otis Rush, and Magic Sam did a song called Violent Love. And before that, Otis Spann did It Must Have Been the Devil. Albert King did Angel of Mercy. Here's one of the great influences on modern-day blues performers. His name is Willie Dixon. He's going to do a song called Good Advice. Let's listen to it right now. Enjoy.

All great performers, all. Just recently, the great Snooki Pryor, real name is James Edward Snooki Pryor, born in 1919, passed away in 2006. Great American Chicago blues harmonica player. He claimed to have pioneered the now common method of playing amplified harmonica by cupping a small microphone in his hands along with the harmonica, although on his earliest recordings in the late 1940s, he did not use that method. Prior to that, the great Magic Sam. Magic Sam was born in 1937 and died tragically very early in 1969. He was another great Chicago blues musician, and unfortunately, he passed away before I could see him in December of 1969. He was only 32 years old. In February 1970, the Butterfield Blues Band played a benefit concert for Magic Sam, which I was at the Fillmore West in San Francisco. Also on the bill was Mike Bloomfield, who played lead guitar for Paul Butterfield, but also had his own group, and Elvin Bishop, also Charlie Musselwhite and Nick Gravanites. That was a great memorial for the great Magic Sam. And prior to that, the great Willie Dixon, who probably had more influence on modern day and earlier blues performers than anybody, wrote more songs that people copied, probably up there with Robert Johnson. And Willie Dixon did a song called Good Advice. And here's some good advice for you, again, to support your community radio station, because without your support, you wouldn't be hearing the great blues I'm playing for you right now. So let's get on with it, shall we?

That is all for the Blues Ain't Bad radio show. In the background, B.B. King doing Good Man Gone Bad. Before that, Memphis Minnie Got to Leave. Henry Spaulding doing Cairo Blues. Sunhouse doing My Black Mama. And at the top of the set, the great Robert Johnson doing Traveling Riverside Blues. Well, this has been the Blues Ain't Bad radio show. 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I say to you, be well, stay well, adios.

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8: 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I'm Dave W. Phillips, your host. 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Did I get that right? Professional Tara Harmon. Music selection is carried out by our very own music director, McKenna Dixon. We have 6 new artists for you, or at least 6 new songs from artists. And we have 2 artists that passed away within the last year. We'll tell you more about that coming up. Let's start it off with a brand new one from Cage the Elephant. It's called Beaches in Tennessee. Do they have beaches in Tennessee? Maybe along a river, but nothing along the coast. This is Cage the Elephant right here on Studio B.

That's our Arctic from Porchlight. Now we have an artist from Boston, Massachusetts. Her name is Wendy Lucas. This is called Down for the Drive right here on Studio B.

Hey, that means it's my turn. This is Studio B, your indie alternative music program, served up SoCal style. I'm Dave W. Phillips, your host. That was The Dying Seconds, Precious Rusted Things. We also had new artist Wendy Lucas out of Boston, Massachusetts, Down for the Drive. We also had Porchlight, Arctic, and then we started the set off with Cage the Elephant, Beaches in Tennessee. If you'd like to get a hold of us, send us an email. We'd love to hear from you. Send it to davewphillips@att.net. You can also find us on Facebook, and you can send an email to the radio station, and they will forward it on to us. Just make sure you put Dave W. Phillips or Studio B in the subject line, and they'll pass it on to us. You know, we are always looking for new artists, and we sometimes miss one. So do that. We'll appreciate it, and we'll send you or give you a shout-out for doing so. Let's move into the next set, because I think I am just screwing everything up. Let's start it off with the Vindies. This is brand new from them, and this is called Trap Door, right here on Studio B.

Studio B, Dave W. Phillips. That was Phoebe Bridgers' Lost Boys. Now we have an artist that passed away December of 2025, and he is known in the UK, but not so well known in the US. His name is Chris Rea, and I came across another radio station in my travels that was playing this song, and I liked it a lot, so we're going to play it on his behalf. He had pancreatic cancer at 33 and continued to live on and record a lot of great stuff. This is called Working on It right here on Studio B.

WDOB, your indie alternative music programs from SoCal Style. I'm Dave W. Phillips, your host. I know what the problem is. I was spraying ant and roach poison around. I think I've ingested too much. I'm sure that's the problem. That was Caroline Rose. Yip, yip, yow. Liked that one a lot. Heard that one the other day, and it's like, I gotta have that. So we're gonna play it for you. Maybe that one will become a big hit. I'm not sure. We also had Chris Rhea, who passed away, and I heard that one on my travels. Liked that one a lot. It was called Working On It. We had Phoebe Bridgers, Lost Boys. We started this set off with the Vindies, Trap Door. Let's move on. I think that's probably the best thing we can. We're going to play a cut here from L7 and Jennifer Finch. She was 59, passed away July 18th of this year, and this is their song, Pretend We're Dead, right here on Studio B.

0: That's Lullaby from Electric Animals, the Clean Radio Edit. 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
1: Some

Studio B, Dave W. Phillips. So that was Bishop Briggs and Matt Mason, Yours Forever. We also had McGrath, Burn Daylight, Electric Animals from Denver, Lullaby, and we started this set off with a tribute to L7 member bassist Jennifer Finch. She was 59, died of aggressive brain cancer. She was also a good long-term friend of David Grohl's of the Foo Fighters, and that was called Pretend We're Dead. Let's move on because we are going to run short here. We have Hooked Like Helen, New Fixation, right now on Studio B.

More proctologists give us a fingers up. Wait, isn't it supposed to be a thumbs up? Wait, I get it. Never mind. Studio B.

And that's Sophia Stell, Molly in the Club, like that song. And, well, the janitor has come in, and it is time for us to go. So on behalf of Tara McKenna and myself, we want to thank you all for listening. We appreciate you spending your time with us. We're going to leave you with this last song. It's from an artist out of Raleigh, North Carolina. Her name is Margot Perkinson, and we are going to leave you with her song. It's called Second Spark. We'll see you next time. Thanks for listening. Bye.

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0: I didn't know what was happening, so I looked up at my friend Terry and said, "Did you hear that? Didn't you hear someone scream?" He said, "No."
1: You're going to love this. Just love it.
2: There's no earthly way of knowing
3: You're singing
2: which direction we are going.

And it is also said, man using the magic power of the ancient runic symbols can call forth these powers of darkness, the demons of hell.

welcome to our drive-in theater. 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Did you fail to dress up for tonight's show? 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Well, don't give it a thought. We're glad you came as you are. We just want you to enjoy yourselves. 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You love the tasty array of snacks we have to offer. So will the youngsters. Everything is quality and so good. We hope you'll make this a weekly visit. Bring the family. Bring your friends. There are always wonderful new pictures to see, delightful snacks to nibble, a gay, pleasant evening for all. Oh, a word of caution. Don't drive over 10 miles an hour in the theater area for your safety's sake. And Mom or Pop, go with the kids when they leave the car. We hope you have a wonderful time. Come back soon.

good evening. You are tuned to the Night Train Cocktail Lounge, riding the rails back into the past, kicking up the dust into the dusk, listening to sounds from back when. I'm your host, Brian Manley. Thank you for tuning in. Let me tell you where we've been. From Ethiopia, we heard Haile Mergia and the Walias doing it. Oh, man. Yemi Alask's Fikur. We had David Bowie in there with the Little Bombardier from 1967. Jack Armstrong from Northumbria doing a track called Chevy Chase the Cot. Nat Stuckey with Easy Loving. And started everything off with John D. Loudermilk doing the Blue Train. Again, this is the Night Train Cocktail Lounge. Thank you for tuning in. Alright, I'm going to get back into the lounge. We're going to do that with some surf. This is the Essex here on the Night Train Cocktail Lounge.

Hey, you're still tuned to the Night Train Cocktail Lounge. I'm your host, Brian Manley. Count Basie ended that set, doing a tune called After Supper. We also had... Wow, what happened to my voice there? We had Don Cherry before that, doing Shinrizig from the Brown Rice album from 1976. We had the Essex start everything off with some surf, doing Cemetery Stomp. We got a few minutes left. Let's get back into it with some Diablitos.

Ended that with the Lloyd McNeil Quartet doing Asha. Bobby Vinton in there with Little Barefoot Boy. Diablito started it off with The Jungle. That brings us to the end of the Night Train Cocktail Lounge. I'll be back next week. I'm going to leave you with some Miles Davis. Stay tuned to the station for more excellent programming. Everybody have a great week.

Thank you, Tommy and Dick. There are more planes in the air today than ever before in the history of aviation. And our airports are overcrowded, and it's just about impossible to control all of that air traffic. Now, I don't know if you've ever been in an airport control tower, but at every busy airport, there's one guy, and his job is to keep track of everything. And he is called the traffic control officer. He has a radar screen in front of him, and he wears a headset like this. Oh, okay, all right, United 209. Yeah, we have radar contact. You're looking very good. Pan American 715. You haven't seen United 209 up there anywhere, have you? It's a big plane. It's one of those four engine jobs. It's got United on the side. You can't miss it. Well, if you see him, would you tell him to call in? Yeah. Yeah, 715, we're pretty jammed up here. I'm going to have to put you in the holding pattern. How's your visibility? Yeah, look off to your left about 3 miles over San Bernardino. Yeah, do you see all the planes? Yeah, just take a place anywhere there. You can find some. We'll call you back as soon as we have an opening. No, don't call us. We'll call you. Okay, you guys on the ground, who wants to go up? Wait a minute. Not all at once, guys. Which one of you guys has ever been up before? Which one of the two of you has an open runway in front of them? Braniff 26. Okay, straight up, you pull up at the ocean, turn right again, and then straight ahead to Salt Lake City. No, you can't miss it. It's got a big tabernacle. 715, I got to have an unidentified blip here. A blip? Yeah, listen, could you identify yourself? A Piper Cub. This is International Airport. We're sort of busy, you know. Why don't you try one of the local fields? Because your wife is meeting you here. Huh? Where are you exactly, Piper? The Texaco station at Hollywood and Western. All right, straight out the door and look to your right. You see the big hamburger sign? Yeah, take off over that. Yeah, you can't miss us. We're the first international airport on your right. Yeah, we'll leave the lights on. Don't worry. Miami 209. Yeah, you're a little off course. Could you speak a little slower? Who is this anyway? No. Just a passenger. Huh? Could you let me speak to someone in charge? You are. Where's the pilot? How about the stewardess? They are. You ever landed a big plane like this before? No, it's easy. You just disengage your automatic pilot. It's a lever over your head to the right. Not all the way to the right. You already pull it. I don't know how to tell you this. You just emptied the washrooms. Piper, could you hold on? I have an emergency call. Yeah, Pan Am, what is it? Yeah, that was 209 from Miami. He's a new boy. It won't happen again, I guarantee you. Right in the fan jet, huh? How about your wipers? Are they still working? Why don't you just tell the passengers it was a giant eagle? Okay, 209, I'm going to talk you down. You see the little Piper Cub in front of you? Yeah, just follow the little fella on down. Yeah, Piper? Look, I don't want you to get excited, but as soon as you touch down, you keep moving, right? And promise me one thing. Don't look behind you, okay? Okay, guys, you can take it from here. I'm going on my lunch break. Fine.

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This is your host, Larry Becker. In the first half of the show, we're going to feature Bobby Blue Bland. He's doing a live performance from the album Live on Beale Street, which was recorded at the New Daisy Theater on Beale Street in Memphis, Tennessee. There's a lot of music to cover from this album, and we're going to put you in the audience as soon as we can. In fact, they're beginning to flicker the lights a little bit to let you know that the show is about to start. But let me give you a little background first. Bobby Bland was born Robert Calvin Bland on January 27, 1930 in Rosemark, Tennessee. And although a lot of people might not know this, he played the guitar, the jew's harp, and the tenor saxophone. But the number one instrument he played, that was his voice. He started off as so many other blues singers do, singing gospel as a child, picked up the guitar around the age of five, and then dropped out of school in his mid-teens to move to Memphis, Tennessee. And he picked up some gospel singing there as well. But the blues beckoned, and he spent some time performing with the Beale Streeters and others, and also had a job as B.B. King's chauffeur. Okay, you've heard a similar career track before. And as with several other musicians of that era, he entered talent shows, and he won first prize at the Palace Theater Amateur Show in Memphis, Tennessee in 1951. And that opened additional music opportunities for him. And shortly thereafter, he was recording on the Modern label, then the Chess label, and others. And then he was singing at theaters and clubs throughout the United States. He's been inducted into the Rock and Roll Hall of Fame, and he also won Cashbox Magazine's Rhythm and Blues Artist of the Year in 1961. He was influenced by performers such as Johnny Ace and Lowell Fulson, Roscoe Gordon, B.B. King, Little Junior Parker, T-Bone Walker, and others, and in turn, he influenced Little Milton, Johnny Taylor, and many others. Jim O'Neill, in Living Blues magazine in the winter 1970-1971 issue, stated as follows, "Bland's style, built out of an amalgam of gospel, blues, and ballads, has made him one of the biggest names in the last decade in black music." As to this particular album, Live on Beale Street, released in February 1998 on Malco Records, Cub Coda, reviewing the album The All Music Guide to the Blues, the Definitive Guide 3rd Edition, published by Backbeat Books in 2003, states as follows. Recorded live at the New Daisy Theater with Bland's regular working road band, this captures him in fine form, bringing together all favorites with some other numbers for a heady blend. When called for, the old Joe Scott heavy horn-laden arrangements are summoned up on tunes like St. James Infirmary or Farther Up the Road or That's the Way Love Is and I Pity the Fool and I'll Take Care of You with consummate ease. But even more telling are how effortlessly and seamlessly materials like Buddy Ace's Love of Mine or Members Only and As Soon as the Weather Breaks and Bill Withers' Ain't No Sunshine and Get Your Money Where You Spend Your Time meshes with the old standbys. A slow blues medley brings guest appearances from Johnny Taylor and Bobby Rush on Stormy Monday, but the real star here is Bland himself. He's in good voice and good humor, and this makes a fine addition to a stack of later day recordings. And that was Cub Coda's review from the All Music Guide to the Blues. Well, the ushers are getting ready to close the doors. Let's get in there and get our seats while we still can and listen to Bobby Blue Bland as we squeeze into the New Daisy Theater in 1998.

What's up, y'all? We are the Bobby Blue Band Orchestra, and right now it's time for the band. Are you ready for the band? I can't hear you. Are you ready for the band? All right, we got to bring it down for the band. It really needs no introduction. Man, it's got such hits as Stormy Monday Blues.

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Thank you. 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I'm very proud, okay? 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We love you. Jackson is yes, sir. 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

0: We're gonna try to get One Monkey Don't Stop No Show. 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Mr. Bobby Ray.
1: My friend, ladies and gentlemen, Mr. Bobby Ray.
0: Take your time, sir.

0: 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What a lonesome feeling. When you're sleeping by yourself.
1: You know what he's talking about, yo.
0: When you're sleeping by yourself.
1: I don't have nothing to worry about. I got my own.

0: 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Yeah. JT.
1: Now listen.
0: You don't want none of this?
1: The reason I'm going back, because somebody told me that you was at my home.

0: 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I don't know if I can get in on this, man. What you said of you holding the flashlight? Good evening, ladies and gentlemen. Hey, Bob. You two bees together. How y'all doing, brothers?
1: Just bees, fine. I'm not
0: brother
1: good.
0: Brother and brother.
1: I'm not
0: now,
1: good.
0: I don't know. What you started here, man? What was he talking about, man?
2: Well, JT.
0: Yeah.
2: He seems holding the flashlight now. I'm not hip to that.
0: I ain't hip to that flashlight holding either, man.
3: Let me explain it. If you're so in love, somebody said, well, Bobby Rush, you henpecked. Well, I'm not henpecked. I just been pecked by the right hand.
0: In other words, you ain't henpecked, you just pecked the hen. Well, anyway, they told me to get a piece of this, and yeah, it is good to see you all out tonight. Bobby, I've enjoyed everything here with you for the last 2 days. It's been wonderful. Bobby, I thought that man, ladies and gentlemen.
2: Thank you. And I want to say, JT, you and Bobby, I really appreciate it.
0: We love you.
4: We love you.
0: And I'm going to go into one of your old things you did a long time ago.
2: You better do something, because I'm going to get mad.
0: Well, I'm going to tell you what I'm going to do.
2: What?
0: I think I like that old thing you did. You know, when we was out in California, we staying at Mr. Clark's Hotel out there on Central.
2: At 18th and Central.
0: And you had a black, long black limousine, Lincoln limousine. And you had a song out there called, they call it Stormy Monday.
2: Look out, son.

0: evening.
1: Look out, JT.
0: World War II is just as bad.
1: You done got slick, ain't you, Pete?
0: You know wins is worse. Yeah. Oh, there's also sign. But here's what I liked about the whole thing they said.
1: What?
0: You know the eagle flies on a Friday.
1: Yeah. And what?
0: Saturday I go out and play.
1: Yeah.
0: Yeah.
1: Look outside. You gonna make me a man.
0: But I like the part of this end. Yeah. Like a good boy. My Sunday I go to church.
1: Sunday I go to church.
0: I pay my dues.
1: What you do?
0: Lord, and I kneel down and pray.
1: JT, tell him what you say.

0: Look out, son.
1: You know
0: what you say?
1: You know I'm drunk. Don't have mercy.
0: Lord, have mercy on me.

0: Yeah.
1: Now if I never get well no more.
0: Go ahead, sing to me. Well, I had been fine. If I don't get well no more.
1: Hey, take
0: the
1: time.
0: Go ahead, sing to me. My hair been getting a little gray around the edge, but that don't mean I'm going down slow.
2: Wait a minute, I got something for Johnny.

0: Bobby Rush.
1: Oh, and a Bobby
0: Rush. Mr. Johnny Taylor.
1: Thank you. Thank you.
0: That's him the red they had.
1: Thank you. Yeah, baby. Thank you so much.
0: I got you.
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0: 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This is your host, Larry Becker. We're going to listen to the last three cuts from the album Bobby Blue Bland Live on Beale Street, recorded at the New Daisy Theater before a live audience in Memphis, Tennessee. He's going to be doing a medley of Double Trouble and She's Putting Something in My Food, a song called Members Only, and another song called 24 Hours of the Day. And after that, we're going to turn our attention to a 1978 compilation by Alligator Records called Living Chicago Blues, Volume 1. This 1978 collection features the Jimmy Johnson Blues Band, Eddie Shaw and the Wolfgang, Left Hand Frank and his Blues Band, and Carrie Bell's Blues Heart Band. So let's start off with Bobby Blue Bland from his album Live on Beale Street, and then we'll jump over to Living Chicago Blues Volume 1, and we'll see how far we get.
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1: Thank you.
0: 1985, on Malico label. This is about the best I've got out to shoot with.

Let's start off the Living Chicago Blues album, Volume 1, with the Jimmy Johnson Blues Band doing Feel Like Breaking Up Somebody's Home. It's got Jimmy Johnson guitar and vocals, Larry Burton on rhythm guitar, Carl Snyder on keyboards, Ike Anderson on bass, and Dino Alvarez on drums. Jimmy Johnson was born into a really musical family on November 25th, 1928 in Holly Springs, Mississippi. His roots are gospel music, and that's reflected in his blues. Here's Jimmy Johnson.

That was the Jimmy Johnson Blues Band doing Feel Like Breaking Up Somebody's Home. Let's go to the next artist on the Living Chicago Blues album, Volume 1, Eddie Shaw and the Wolf Gang. Eddie Shaw is doing saxophone and vocals. The great Hubert Sumlin, he's doing guitar. Johnny Big Moose Walker on keyboards. Lafayette Shorty Gilbert on bass. And Chico Chisholm on drums. They're going to be doing It's All Right, then Out of Bad Luck, and after that they're going to do Stoop Down Baby, and then Sitting on Top of the World. Eddie Shaw was born March 20th,

1937, in Springtown, Mississippi. He started off his career in jump blues bands in the early 50s, but in 1957, he ran into Muddy Waters while Waters was performing in Mississippi, and Waters invited Shaw to join his traveling band. And as a result, Shaw ended up in Chicago, Illinois, where he became part of Chicago's thriving blues community. Shaw performed with Waters, Howlin' Wolf, Magic Sam, and others. And here he is, Eddie Shaw, on vocals and saxophone, performing with his Wolfgang.

That was Eddie Shaw and the Wolfgang, with Hubert Sumlin on guitar, Johnny Big Moose Walker on keyboards, Lafayette Shorty Gilbert on bass, and Chico Chisholm on drums. Next, we're going to listen to Left Hand Frank and his blues band, and they're going to do four songs for us also. Come Home Darling, Blues Won't Let Me Be, One Room Country Shack, and Linda Lou. Left Hand Frank and his blues band consists of Frank Craig doing guitar and vocals, Dime Store Fred on harmonica, Pocket Watch Paul on rhythm guitar, Bob Stroger on bass, and Odie Payne, the great Odie Payne Jr., on drums. Let me just read you a brief entry from the Encyclopedia of the Blues, edited by Edward Camara and published in 2006 by the Routledge Taylor and Francis Group. It's a short entry. Left Hand Frank, born Frank Craig, October 5, 1935, in Greenville, Mississippi. Died January 14, 1992, in Los Angeles, California. He was raised in Greenville, Mississippi. The left-handed guitarist learned the instrument as a boy and often played blues for tips on the streets in nearby Shelby. Craig moved to Chicago while in his teens and worked mainly as a sideman throughout the 1960s and 70s with many Chicago musicians, including Jimmy Rogers, Little Walter, Junior Wells, and Willie Cobbs. He recorded four songs as a leader for Alligator's Living Chicago Blues series in 1978, which is what we're listening to, which showcases intricate and highly distinctive guitar playing. Here they are, Left Hand Frank and his blues band.

That was Left Hand Frank and his blues band, and I wish he had recorded more than he did. Next up is Carrie Bell's Blues Harp Band, and they're going to be playing four songs also, all off the album Living Chicago Blues Volume 1, issued by Alligator Records. They'll be doing Too Late, Laundromat Blues, One Day, and Woman in Trouble. Carrie Bell is doing harmonica and vocals. His son, Lori Bell, he's on the guitar. Bob Reedy is playing the piano. Aaron Burton is on bass, and again, Odie Payne Jr. is on drums. Carrie Bell was born Carrie Bell Harrington on November 14, 1936, in Macon, Mississippi. And he's been described, at least early in his career, as a blending of Little Walter Jacobs and Big Walter Horton, which to me is just a huge compliment. And he certainly has his own unique style as well. He's recorded on Delmark, Blind Pig, Rooster Blues, and of course, on Alligator. His son, Lori Bell, was born December 13, 1958 in Chicago, Illinois, and was a founding member of the group Son of Blues. He was certainly in a musical household, and as a child, he would listen to his father's blues bands rehearsed in their home. He also recorded for Alligator, for Rooster Blues, and for JSP Records. Just a little bit about Odie Payne Jr. He was born August 27, 1926 in Chicago, Illinois, and was often the session drummer for people recording for Cobra Records and Chess Records. He started off his blues career with Tampa Red in 1949, and he recorded approximately 40 sides with Tampa Red. The number of people that Odie Payne recorded with was amazing, and I'll just name a few. Memphis Minnie, Memphis Slim, Elmore James, Little Walter, Chuck Berry, Willie Dixon, Muddy Waters, and others. The guy could play the drums. Here is Carrie Bell's blues band doing Too Late, Laundromat Blues, One Day, and Woman in Trouble.

early in the morning, you get your old blouse, blouse or two. Early in the morning, you get your old blouse or two. You go down to the laundromat while your man is waiting on you. You better hear my warning.

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0: 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We'll see you next time.
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4: Transformational listening, my name is Dennis, and I'll be your guide to ritual, composed, and improvised music from around the world and other places. Today we turn to music from Baluchistan, that huge province in southwestern Pakistan that also bleeds into Iran and Afghanistan. Baluchistan has a deep and rich musical heritage, a good portion of which revolves around trance rituals, and we open with one such today, an excerpt played on the spiked fiddle known as the sarod by the musician Ramazan. Next we have a piece titled Three Festive Songs and another piece titled Two Trance Songs, both sung by Rahima and supported by the Baluchi Ensemble of Karachi. A very recent recording follows those by the artist Ustad Noor Baksh off his album Jingul. We hear Shabazz Qalandar and the title track Jingul. And we end on a trance ritual performed on the double flute from the Okura album simply titled Baluchistan.

0: Today we heard music from Baluchistan featuring four different recordings: Mystic Fiddle of the Proto-Gypsies, the Baluchi Ensemble of Karachi, Ustad Noor Bakhsh Jingul, and the Okora release, Baluchistan. Transformational Listening is produced at WGDR.org, Central Vermont Community Radio, and Transformational Listening has a Facebook page. My name is Dennis, and thanks for listening.
1: And this is Labor History in Two. On this day in labor history, the year was 1900. That was the day that folk singer Malvina Reynolds was born to a Jewish family in San Francisco. Her parents were socialists and operated a tailor shop. Malvina learned the price of speaking out for what you believe in at a young age. Her parents opposed U.S. entry into World War I. Because of this, Malvina's high school would not issue her a diploma. She was able to still go to college at Berkeley, where she eventually earned her PhD. She married carpenter and labor organizer William Bud Reynolds. She became a prolific folk singer, playing around the Los Angeles area. During the 1960s, she wrote about songs supporting civil rights and labor rights. Her song, Free Enterprise, offers the lyrics, "The air you breathe is poison. The food you eat is worse. The dollars in your paycheck are pennies in your purse. There's nothing free about it. You pay at every turn, except the guys in Wall Street who have the stuff to burn. They had to make new brain machines to count their profits rise. But since there's always room for more, they can still make their profits soar. A little war does wonders for free enterprise." Perhaps her most well-known song is Little Boxes. The song was inspired by driving by hillside houses in Daly City, California. It talks about the conformity of middle-class suburbia.
2: 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Made of ticky-tacky, and they all look just the same.
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Hello again, and welcome to another edition of Adagio with your host, Drew Darling. It's an hour-long program we do each week at this time, a program of slowed-down music intended to reach right in and grab you. Music of a visceral nature, you might say, where the silence between the notes is as important as the notes themselves.

In the background, we are hearing the Hungarian singer, composer, and actress Marta Sebestyén singing Szerelem, Szerelem, that you may recognize from Gabriel Yared's soundtrack to The English Patient.

So how's everyone doing? Making the most of these days in the peak of summer, in spite of the madness? Here in Maine, the apples outside my window are beginning to redden on their branches, and the crickets can be heard chorusing day and night now. It even smells like August where I live, with the scent of drying vegetation in the air,

Queued up next is an artist you might like, singing songs of high summer. Emiliana Torini is a singer and composer from that hotbed of contemporary culture over in Iceland. She sings in that emotionally cool Scandinavian style, but still she has an intriguing sound going. See what you think.

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0: Thank you.
1: That was a set of three pieces by Icelandic singer Emiliana Torini. We heard Sunny Road, Fisherman's Woman, and that last one, Bleeder, she recorded live with the group Colorist Orchestra. And here's another live recording captured not far from there in Copenhagen by the Danish singer and pianist Agnes Obel.

That is an audience in Copenhagen applauding one of their own, the Danish singer and pianist Agnes Obel. And if you're just joining us, you are listening to Adagio with your host, Drew Darling, a one-hour program that comes to you each week at this time with music of a slowed-down, visceral nature.

It comes from the pen of Vincenzo Bellini and his lyricist, the Italian poet and literary scholar Felice Romani. It's a story of jealousy and suspicion, of wrongful accusation, and a painful illustration of how one can surely die from a broken heart. It's called La Somnambula.

In a remote Swiss village, the excitement is building as a beautiful young couple named Amina and Elvino is about to be married. And early on, we see Elvino give Amina a ring that was his mother's wedding ring, and all is in readiness for the big event. However, that evening, with the music turning ominous, a mysterious individual who turns out to be a count rides into the village square and asks directions to the castle that belonged to his father. But because it's too far to reach before dark, he is advised to stay in the village inn. Furthermore, a phantom wanders the area at night, making it unsafe to be outside after dark. When the count sees Amina, he is drawn to her and makes clear his attraction to her, and then he takes a room at the inn. Well, this puts our man Elvino on his back foot, and as he is the jealous type, jealous even of the breezes that caress Amina's skin and tousle her hair, he is now quite upset. While the count is in his room that night, much to his surprise and delight, who should come knocking but Amina. Amina in night clothes. And the thing is, she's sound asleep. Searching for Elvino and singing of her love for him, the count realizes she is the village phantom and is this close to guiding her gently into his bed, but at the last minute takes pity on her simplicity and beds her down in all innocence on his couch.

0: But soon he hears the sound of the villagers approaching, hot on the trail of this phantom of theirs, and wanting to avoid any misunderstanding, he escapes the scene through a window. But when Elvino and the villagers enter the Duke's rooms and discover Amina asleep on his couch, they rush to condemn her. Amina awakes with no idea how she got there and proclaims her innocence, but no one believes her, Elvino least of all, and he calls off the wedding, leaving Amina completely confused and devastated. In Act Two, the next morning, even though Count Rodolfo attests to her innocence and grief-stricken Amina pleads with Elvino to believe her, he refuses to have anything to do with her and takes back his ring, leaving Amina slowly sinking into despair and grief so extreme, her condition is surely fatal. Elvino then decides to marry someone else, and as they enter the church, Rodolfo arrives, again insisting upon Amina's innocence, explaining to them she is a somnambulist, a sleepwalker. But the villagers have never heard of such a thing and are resolute in their condemnation of her. Outside the church, where Elvino is about to be married, exhausted in her abyss of heartache and confusion, Amina drops in her tracks and falls asleep. Inside the church, with the ceremony just getting underway, screams are suddenly heard outside. When everyone rushes to see what is wrong, they see Amina sleepwalking high atop a rickety old mill bridge. Count Rodolfo calls for silence, fearing if she were to awaken suddenly, she could fall to her death. And this brings us to one of Amina's arias, O se una volta sola, which in translation says, oh, if only I could see him again, before he takes someone else to the altar as his bride. But vain hope. The bells are already ringing. He is on his way to the church. I have lost him, though I have done nothing wrong. O God, she sings, ignore my tears. I forgive Elvino. May his joy be as great as my unhappiness. And this is the last prayer from a dying heart.
1: Let's hear it here in full. Amina's aria, A se una volta sola, from Vincenzo Bellini's La Somnambula, by Renee Fleming with the St. Luke's Orchestra.

and in her grief she just now realizes Elvino has taken back her wedding ring, which flows into her aria, Ah, non credea merarti, which in translation goes, He has taken back my wedding ring, but he can never take back the image of him I hold in my heart. It is engraved here in my breast. And to a flower she has been clutching, she sings, You flower, sweet token of my undying love, I have not lost you either. I kiss you again, but I see you too have withered. I had not thought I would see you, dear flower, perish so soon. You faded like my love that lasted but a single day. If only my tears could refresh your strength, but these tears of mine can never bring back Elvino's love.

Okay, one final note before we play the next of Amina's final arias. La Somnambula is one of the crowning glories of a type of opera known as bel canto. As you know, in earlier times it was thought dishonorable for women to appear on stage, and their parts were performed by boys. Slowly that changed, but still the roles given to women were generally mad scenes or ones depicting women in overly dramatic roles. But three Italian operatic composers, Rossini, Donizetti, and Vincenzo Bellini, not only wrote excellent roles for women, they composed their parts so that instead of the singers being led by the conductor and following his tempo, bel canto singers were given full rein to draw out and embellish their phrasing as they wanted. And you will hear this in this recording by René Fleming. Fleming does not accompany the orchestra. The orchestra accompanies her. She calls the timing and is completely in charge of her embellishments known as coloratura.

So then, here is Amina's next aria, sung high atop the precipice, A non credea mirarti.

Elvino, witnessing all this and filled with remorse, climbs to the other side of the bridge and wakes her once she reaches safety. He apologizes profusely. All is forgiven. The villagers rejoice and sing of their happiness and lead the couple to the church where the wedding that almost got underway with the wrong woman will now be with Amina. And of course, everyone lives happily ever after. Let's hear Cecilia Bartoli sing the last of Amina's arias that closes out La Somnambula, A Non Giungi.

We've been listening to two latter excerpts from Vincenzo Bellini's opera that he wrote with his longtime librettist Felice Romani. And if you didn't hear it all, or if you would like to hear it again, please know you can visit our website, radioadagio.com, anytime you like, and hear the program in full as well as previous programs, each with a full playlist. That's radioadagio.com. There you will also find interesting links, and this week I'll post a YouTube link to Anna Netrebko singing Amina's final arias that are really very moving. And if you like this sort of thing, come back to us next week at this time, where with 5 or 6 days to think about it, I'll come up with something else you might like, or hopefully something you really like, as that's the simple one-line mission statement of Adagio, music that moves you.

0: It's time now for your good news for a good planet. Front Yard Food. You may think you need to move to the country to get more involved with sustainable living and growing your own food. But in Pasadena, California, Jules Gervais created a lush urban homestead just 1 mile from the city. When the Gervais family bought their fixer-upper in the mid-1980s, they decided to rethink what was possible by starting with their food and learning how to grow it. So they buried the lawn under 6 inches of mulch, built raised beds, and studied how to garden for maximum density and minimal water use. Over the years, they have used permaculture techniques to revitalize the soil and bring it back to life. They grow hundreds of organic fruits and vegetables and flowers, as well as raising chickens, ducks, and goats for their eggs and milk. As a result, they manage to produce over 7,000 pounds of organic food per year on just 1/10 of an acre. It costs them less than $2 per day, provides 90% of their own food, and they net over $20,000 annually from selling their surplus organic produce. Jules Gervais was a Vietnam vet who believed in freedom, and he believed that gardening was the most dangerous thing you could do because you were in danger of being truly free. And this is Mandy from GoodNewsGoodPlanet.com.
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7: 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It's time for Gospel Boogie.

Hey ho, friends and neighbors, this is James. Thank you for once again tuning in to Gospel Boogie. It's always a treat to sit down with my friends and spin these records. Thank you for taking the time to hang out with me. I think we got a good show lined up for you this week. We got the Golden Gate Quartet, the Sons of Harmony, the Rebels Quartet, the Holden Brothers, the Sons of Jehovah, the Blue Jay Singers, and many, many more. Don't forget, Gospel Boogie originates from WPVM 103.7 in Asheville, North Carolina. It can also be heard on WEJP 107.1 in Wheeling, West Virginia, and WHPW 97.3 in Harpswell, Maine. I want to give a big thank you to all of those stations for carrying this show. And a special big thank you to all you hanging out with me as I spin these records. How about I stop yammering and we get right to it, huh? Gonna kick off the show with a 45 from 1960. This is Bill Carter on the Rural Rhythm label. The song is titled God's Mansion in the Sky. Let's go.

hailing from Philadelphia, Pennsylvania. That's the Sensational Nightingales right there. I'm Coming Up, Lord. That was recorded sometime in 1956 and put out on the Peacock label. That's taken from a 45 RPM record right there. The Sensational Nightingales are one of the elite gospel groups of the 1950s and 60s. They started recording back in 1949, really reached their peak in the 50s, early 60s, but kept on going strong. And I believe there's some version of the group that may even continue up through today. That cut there, I'm Coming Up, Lord, is from 1956, a relatively early cut by the

Lockwood, J.D. Sumner, and Wally Varner, who play piano. Chet Atkins plays guitar on this, and Bob Moore brings home the bass, as he did on so many fine sides in the 1950s and 60s. Here we have the Blackwood Brothers singing Each Step I Take. This is taken from their LP titled Paradise Island, came out in 1959. See what you think of this.

recorded May 6, 1952. That's Carl's story and his Ramblin' Mountaineers there, Mighty Close to Heaven. That's taken from a 78 that came out on the Mercury label. Carl's story and the boys recorded that at the Tulane Hotel in Nashville, Tennessee. That's Carl's story, Red Rector, Ray Atkins, and Claude Boone playing the bass there. They laid four tracks down, and that was one of them there. Came out on a single, Mighty Close to Heaven, by the king of bluegrass gospel there, Carl Story and his Ramblin' Mountaineers. Once again, friends and neighbors, my name is James. Thank you so much for tuning in and hanging out with me. We got another 2 hours. That's 120 minutes for those of you keeping track of gospel music, up-tempo, toe-tapping gospel music right here from the golden age, the 1940s, 50s, and 60s. Black and white, country and bluegrass, we mix it all together here. You're not going to hear just one type of gospel music. We're going to bring it all together, all the good stuff. Trust me, I am a record-playing professional, so you're going to have to believe me on this. This is the good stuff right here. Thank you so much for hanging out with me. It's a real treat to be with you. Don't forget, you can reach me at james@gospelboogie.net. Feel free to send me a note, drop me a line. Let me know you're out there and listening to the show. It's good to hear from folks. All right, how about this here? How about another 45 RPM record? This was recorded August 21st, 1959. Now, the artist's name is Miss Edna Gallman Cook. Miss Cook was born back in 1918 in Columbia, South Carolina. She passed away September 4, 1967 in Philadelphia, Pennsylvania. She was 49 years old. Too young. Too young. Miss Cook showed a talent for singing at an early age. In the 1930s, she was probably going to kind of get singing pop music, semi-classic type stuff. But then she heard the gospel singers, and she knew what she had to do. She had a very unique style, kind of a spoken chant type of style with a lot of her songs. Very unique, and she did it well. A real giant amongst gospel music singers. So here she is, August 21, 1959, on the Nashboro label. The song is titled, If You Don't Go.

Rangers Quartet, The Man Upstairs. That's taken from a 78 on the International label. That's probably from around 1953. Some of this information on a lot of these groups is pretty sketchy at best, but the Rangers Quartet were one of the more successful and the more widely praised of the white gospel quartet groups of the era. This was coming near the end of the line of the classic Rangers Quartet. At this time, the group consisted of Denver Crumpler, Glenn Sessions, Vernon Hiles, Arnold Hiles, and Cecil Pollock. Back in 1951, the group were involved in a very severe automobile accident. It killed one of their members, Ermine Slater, and severely injured their bass singer, Vernon Hiles. He took quite some time to recover, and for some time he couldn't really record, and he could only do limited singing with the group. He would show up on stage in a wheelchair. He was tore up from the floor up, I believe, and quite injured. But luckily for all of us, lucky for the group and lucky for their fans, he was able to keep singing after a period of time, and you hear him there on that record. He was one of the premier bass singers of the era. He's one of my favorites, him, Big Jim Waits, the Big Chief James Wetherington with the Statesman Quartet, J.D. Sumner with the Blackwood Brothers. There are many great bass singers that were bouncing around with the quartets there in the 1950s, and that was one there, Vernon Hiles, somewhat more forgotten, as is that group nowadays as compared to some of those other ones. But they were one of the premier groups of the era. So there they are, 78 RPM record on the International label from out in California, the Rangers Quartet. All right, let's keep it around the same time frame, huh? This is probably from 1953-54 as well. This is the Biblical Worker Trio. I know nothing about this group. All I have is this 78 RPM record here on the BRC label. BRC stood for Broadcast Record Club, and it was based out of Cleveland, Tennessee. What kind of club it was it a monthly subscription where you could get records delivered to you after you paid a certain amount of money? Not really sure. But that's the label that this record came out on. I have a handful of records from this label. Most of it's local bands, smaller artists, and a good chunk of it is gospel music, like you're going to hear here. So from around 1953-1954, for that matter, this actually could be 1952. It is an early number, 1005. The label started around 1952, so that's probably what it is. If I can sit here and talk long enough, I'll just come up with all kinds of information, I guess. The Biblical Worker Trio singing Glory Special.

0: come, my cart's going to ride home, the rain and the tide, and it's a ho-ho-ho rolling over. Ha, Hanover, a ho, ha, Hanover, my cart's going to ride home, the rain and the tide, my cart's going to ride home, the rain and the tide, my cart's going to ride home, the rain and the tide, my cart's going to ride home, the rain and the tide, my
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2: Children, stop still, listen to me. God walked down with the briny sea, beheld the evils of sinful man, declared that he would destroy the land. He spoke to Noah, Noah stopped. He said, Noah, I want you to build me an ark. I want you to build it big and strong. Build it 300 cubits long, 30 high, 50 wide. I want it to stand the rain and tide.
0: And it's a ho, Hanover, ha, Hanover, ha, Hanover. My God's going to ride home the rain and tide.
2: Well, after God told him what to do, Noah began to cut and hew. The ringing of the hammer was judgment. The ringing of the saw cried, sinner, repent. 100 years he hammered and sawed, building the ark by the grace of God. After the foundation was laid, he hewed the timber, the ark was made. He called in the animals two by two, the ox, the camel, the kangaroo. Then he called in Japhet, Ham, and Shem. And God began to flood the land. He raised his hands to him on high, shook the sun and the moon from the sky, shook the mountains, troubled the seas. He hitched the winds to his chariot, the wheel, stepped on the land, stood on the shore, and declared that

From September 8th, 1941, the Golden Gate Quartet there singing Noah. It's taken from a thesaurus label transcription. Pretty hard to come by record by the Golden Gate Quartet there. Those transcriptions are only available to radio stations who subscribe to a service. They would receive these records in the mail at periodic intervals, and then they would play them. And then after they were done using them, they were supposed to discard the records. Luckily, not everyone did. And we can have a few of those records floating around out there. The Golden Gate Quartet singing Noah. Once again, friends and neighbors, my name is James, and you're listening to Gospel Boogie. Thank you so much for tuning in and hanging out with me. Don't forget, we do this show each and every week. 2 hours of up-tempo gospel music from the golden age of gospel, the 1940s, 50s, and 60s, black and white, country, and bluegrass. For over 30 years, I've been picking up these records here and there. Thrift shops, flea markets, estate sales, antique stores, friends and neighbors, wherever I can find them. I've been getting these records and having a good time doing it, and I enjoy being able to share this music with you, my friends. I always consider gospel music as one of the cornerstones of the Americana music experience, and I present it as such here on this show, focusing just on the good music. And there is a lot of it. I think a lot of it tends to get forgotten, and that is unfortunate, but it's not forgotten here, and as long as you're tuning in and listening, you're not forgetting it either. So thank you very much. All this would mean nothing without you, the listener, tuning in. Don't forget, you can send me a note, drop me a line. It's always good to get emails from folks who are listening to the show. You can reach me at james@gospelboogie.net. We have people from all around the globe listening to this show, and I do not exaggerate that. We have folks from France, Belgium, Norway, South America, Ohio, all those places, all those exotic lands. We have them all right here. Thank you so much, friends. It's good to be with you. Let's keep the show going, huh? From 1966, this will be the newest song I've gotten on this show as of yet. This is the New Harvesters. They put out one LP, came out on their own custom label. Song is titled Old Time Religion. Now, this is a gospel standard. Those of you who know what's going on, you'll know this song. And I actually like this version of it. They had a good, cool flavor. Take a listen to this.

Recorded in 1948, the Sons of Harmony there singing, "I Want to Rest." It's taken from a 78 RPM record on the Sacred label. That label was based out in Los Angeles, California. The Sons of Harmony show up back in 1946-47, recording a few sides. And as far as I can tell, they were done before the 1950s, so they only put out a handful of records. The group consisted of Robert Gaston, R.T. Jackson, Leon Bingham, James Singletary, Ben Gaston, and Lindsey Carson playing the piano there. The Sons of Harmony singing "I Want to Rest." It's a fun version of that song with some fine bass work and just the whole tempo of that. I really think that's a special record, actually. I know that song best by the Blue Ridge Quartet, who recorded on the Gotham label. But they did a much more up-tempo, jazzy version of the song. This one is laid back, and it's pretty tasty, for sure. The Sons of Harmony there, "I Want to Rest," from 1948. Coming up next, how about a 45? This is mid to late 1960s. This is the Cousin Quartet out of West Virginia. This group is always special to me. The Cousin Quartet was one of many different groups that was sort of led by Mr. Arlen Hanna. Mr. Arlen Hanna was a coal miner out of West Virginia. And sometime in the early 1990s, I got my hands on a nice clutch of white country gospel 45s that came out of a radio station in West Virginia. And those were treasures, and I still have them, obviously, to this day, and really enjoy those records. Well, one of those 45s, this 45 actually, had a phone number on the label. And I figured, well, what harm is there in placing a call? So I called the number. I calculated the area code because that was not on the record. I knew West Virginia. This is the area code. I called the number. It was Mr. Arlen Hanna, the singer from this record from the mid to late 1960s. Well, I struck up a good conversation with him, talked about a lot of his other groups that he performed with. I was able to obtain from him some records that he had left, very obscure stuff from the mid-late 1960s, early 1970s that he recorded back there in West Virginia. It's the Hanna family, Hanna and the Alley Quartet, Hanna and the Cousin Quartet, this 45, which is just the Cousin Quartet, and Arlen Hanna was involved with all of them. He's a gentleman who worked as a coal miner his whole life, and on the side, he would sing gospel music. It was a real treat to get to know him, to talk to him, and hear his stories. And Arlen Hanna passed away in the mid-1990s of black lung. So, I play this in memory of him. I always think about him when I play these records, and it was a real treat to get to know him. And it's a real treat to share this record with you. It's not necessarily a barn burner, but it's good, heartfelt country gospel, the type that I like. Here they are, from 1968 or so, out of southern West Virginia. This is the Cousin Quartet singing, "Oh, Those Tombs."

0: Well, you know, it was hard to stop a song like that. I hated to stop it, but, you know, time won't permit us to just keep on and keep on singing these songs to your liking. But I'll tell you what you can do. You can attend one of our personal appearances I'm fixing to tell you about right now, and you can get just all of this singing that you want. Yes, sir. Thursday night of this coming week, we'll be out to South Bend ME Church with our friend Mr. Henderson out there and the church. So you make your plans to be with us. That's just off Jonesboro Road. Friday night, boys, listen to this. Friday night, July the 9th, we'll be in the high school auditorium in San Rock, Alabama. We'll have a big time down there, I know, in San Rock, Alabama. And Saturday night, July the 10th, we're going up to the Knoxville High School in Knoxville, Tennessee. And, of course, we'll go back down to San Rock for the convention next Sunday. But right now...
1: Well, but right now, how about give me a chance to talk there, Mr. Connor Hall? That's Connor Hall from the Homeland Harmony Quartet, recorded July 1st, 1948. That's taken from a radio transcription disc there, cut at the WAGA studios in Atlanta, Georgia. Do right and come smiling through. The Homeland Harmony Quartet would record these shows for the radio station there, then they could go on and do those shows he was talking about, and the DJ back at the radio station would have material to play each and every day. A 15-minute radio show. Here I am doing 2 hours. They would do 15 minutes. A different radio world back then, no doubt about it. The Homeland Harmony Quartet. Do right and come smiling through. Once again, friends and neighbors, my name is James, and you are listening to Gospel Boogie. Thank you so much for tuning in and hanging out with me. We do this each and every week. 2 hours of up-tempo gospel music, black and white, country and bluegrass from the golden age, the 1940s, 50s, and 60s. These are taken from 45s, 78s, LPs, transcription discs, like you just heard there. They came from my collection, records I've been picking up for over 30 years, and I'm sharing them with you. Hopefully you're hearing something that you enjoy. It's always good to get cards and letters from my friends and neighbors in email format. You can reach me at james@gospelboogie.net. Send me a note, drop me a line, let me know you're out there. It's good to hear from folks. I appreciate those of y'all who have sent me a note and said how much you're enjoying the show. I enjoy doing it and sharing these records with you. All right, here, let's, why don't I put another 45 on the turntable? This is the Rebels Quartet out of Tallahassee, Florida. This is from 1956 on the Bibletone label. The song, I'm So Glad My Savior

But there's a star in the east, there's a star in the west, little wish-that star, it was in my breast. There's a sound in the heaven, there's a sound in the sea, there's a sound fucking Jesus.

0: But my brother told me what to do.
1: With the Lord,
0: a judgment comes. If I make one step, then he make two.
1: With the Lord, a judgment comes.
0: Well, I'm so glad that I'm free.
1: With the Lord, a judgment comes.
0: If I make two steps, then he make three.
1: With the Lord, a judgment comes.
0: Well, they gave me a trumpet, he told me to blow.
1: With the Lord, a judgment comes.
0: But if I make three steps, then he

Everybody make four steps, he make five. My mind is made, my heart is fixed. And if I make five steps, he make six. From one of these days, I'm going to heaven. And if I make six steps, he make seven. Well, I'm going up to heaven, don't want to be late. And if I make seven steps, he'd

From the spring of 1945, the Selah Jubilee Quartet, The Judgment's Coming. That's taken from a 78 on the Continental label. Sorry about the hissy quality with that record there, but that's about as good as it gets for that record. A lot of those early post-war 78s on the smaller labels, those things were noisy. I think they press those with asphalt, concrete, and sand. That's just the way it was. Those cheaper label, small label 78s. Even some of the major labels could be pretty noisy. But anyways, let's not let it detract from the good music there, the great singing. The Selah Jubilee Quartet, The Judgment's Coming. At this time, that group consisted of Thurman Ruth, William High Pockets Langford, I like that nickname, old High Pockets, Theodore Harris, Jimmy Gorham, and William Langford. The Selah Jubilee Quartet, The Judgment's Coming on the Continental label. Alrighty, friends and neighbors, I'm going to have to step back, take a short break, but we're going to be right back with you after the top of the hour here, so stay tuned, perhaps go grab yourself a cold drink. Come on back to your radio. We're going to keep this show on the road. So until then, stay tuned.

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Welcome back, friends and neighbors. My name is James, and you are tuned in to Gospel Boogie. We're going into our second hour of up-tempo gospel music from the Golden Age, the 1940s, 50s, and 60s, black and white, country and bluegrass. Thank you so much for joining me and hanging out with me as I spin these 78s, 45s, LPs, and transcription discs. I've been collecting these records for over 30 years, and I'm happy to share them with you, my friends. Don't forget, Gospel Boogie originates from WPVM 103.7 in Asheville, North Carolina. It can also be heard on WEJP 107.1 in Wheeling, West Virginia, and WHPW 97.3 in Harpswell, Maine. I want to give a big thank you to these stations for carrying this show. Let's get back to it, huh? We're going to kick it off with a song from probably around 1950. This is the Harmony Kings of WTND. Check it out.

Living for the Lord, Brother Bill and the Deacons there from 1961. That is taken from a 45 on the Trust label. Trust Records 1001. I don't really know anything about the Trust label. The record says it's produced by Les Geeting, G-E-E-T-I-N-G. And his name shows up on records that came out of Florida, that were perhaps recorded in Nashville, and perhaps even out west in California. So basically, this record could be from anywhere in the United States. I'm not really sure. My guess would be probably the Florida-Tennessee connection, but I am not 100% sure on that. But regardless, we have Brother Bill and the Deacons there, Living for the Lord, with some fine finger-picking guitar from 1961. Coming up next, how about some white gospel doo-wop here? This is probably from 1957, give or take. It's the Premier's Quartet on the TNT label. TNT stood for Tanner in Texas, and that was a label based out of San Antonio. The group that had the most success and the most notoriety from that label was the mid-1960s psychedelic rock band, the 13th Floor Elevators. So those of you looking for some obscure information, there is that. But that's what this show is all about, isn't it? Obscure info and obscure music. So here's a 1957 gospel quartet on the TNT label out of San Antonio, Texas. Pray a Little Day and Night.

There is plenty good room, the Blue Jay Singers there from 1947. Now, the Blue Jay Singers are one of the oldest of the black gospel groups. They formed back in 1925, 1926. They were one of the very first of the Jubilee style groups and were very influential in the gospel music scene. That record there is taken from a 78 that came out on the Harlem label. It was recorded in Chicago, Illinois. At the time, the group was based in Chicago. Initially, they were out of Jefferson County, Alabama. Throughout their career, they would be located in different areas. Chicago, like I mentioned, they were also based out of Texas for a period of time. The group finally faded from the scene in the middle 1950s. What you're hearing with that group, that's a real treat, is you're definitely hearing a throwback to a 1920s, 30s gospel style. You hear some Jubilee mixed in there, and you're hearing some hints of the harder edge gospel that started showing up in the late 1940s and really took off through the 1950s. So that group kind of mixes it all together in a really unique, special way. The other thing they were really known for is sort of having the dual lead singer role there, and you hear that in that song. The group consisted of Silas Steele and Charles Bridges. They were the two lead singers on there, and you hear them alternate back and forth. Also in the group was Jimmy Hollinsworth, Charles Beale, and Nathaniel Edmonds. The Blue Jay Singers also went by the name the Famous Blue Jay Singers of Birmingham, Alabama, and later they were known as the Blue Jay Gospel Singers. So the name changed over the years, as many groups did back then. But either way, there they are there from 1947. That's their first recording in the post-war period, a group that dates back to the 1920s.

there is plenty good room on the Harlem label. Okay, here, let's get this on the turntable. This is Hoyt Scoggins and the Saturday Night Jamboree Boys singing What's Gonna Happen to This Old World. That is a lament, huh? This came out on the Starday label. This was recorded back in the early part of 1956. Hoyt Scoggins put out several gospel and country sides on the Starday label in the early mid-1950s. He never had big success, but he definitely kept putting out records and did pretty well as a live performer. He would perform on the radio as well and have a radio show and would be on TV there in the North Georgia area, which is where he was based out of. So here he is, Hoyt Scoggins and the Saturday Night Jamboree Boys singing, What's Gonna Happen to This Old World?

Living in the Glory Land from 1953. That's the Blue Ridge Quartet there. It's taken from a 78 on the Gotham label. The Blue Ridge Quartet on Gotham is one of my favorite group label combinations there. They really did some great stuff on there. That's one of the more low-key songs actually on that label. They got some fun stuff that I'll be playing on future shows here on Gospel Boogie. That's a good one right there. Living in the Glory Land, the Blue Ridge Quartet. Before this, they had recorded some sides on Decca. Then they went over to the Gotham label and put some sides out there in the early 1950s. And then they would go on to other labels after this. But this is really my favorite period for the group, one of the giants of gospel music from the era. Once again, friends and neighbors, my name is James, and yes, indeed, you are listening to Gospel Boogie. Thank you so much for tuning in and hanging out with me as I spin these records. Don't forget, you can look up Gospel Boogie on Facebook if you are so inclined. Stop by, say hello. You can also reach me directly by sending me an email, james@gospelboogie.net. It's always good to hear from folks out there who are listening. We have folks from all around the world listening to the show. We thank you very much. Hopefully you are enjoying what is spinning on the turntable here. Coming up next, we're going to put a 45 on here. This was recorded June 6, 1958. This came out on the Nashboro label. This is the Sons of Jehovah singing the Holy Bible.

Dust on the Bible, the Holden Brothers featuring Emery Martin, the one-armed banjo player. Well, that's a setup right there, isn't it? Dust on the Bible on the White Church record label out of Chicago, Illinois. The label says 10% of the net earnings goes to the work of the Lord. I've heard talk over the years by some folks in the know who doubted the accuracy of that statement on the record label, but I don't know one way or the other. I know the record itself dates to back in 1947, 1948. White Church was a pretty prominent label for a lot of the early post-war gospel groups. The Blackwood Brothers Quartet, the most famous of all of them, they put out several sides on the White Church label, but there are some other good things on there as well. I have a few black gospel groups as well, not very many on that label, but there are a few. And there's a country gospel selection there, the Holden Brothers. The Holden Brothers may have been based somewhere out of the Midwest area at this time, which would make sense being on the White Church label. And they actually were not brothers. It's Jack and Farley Holden, but to make it a little more complicated, Jack's name was not Jack Holden, but actually Milton Jackson. He just changed his name, or at least took on the persona as being a Holden. So then the combo became the Holden Brothers. That's just how it went. And so there it is, Dust on the Bible. I don't know much about Emery Martin, the one-armed banjo player. That is something to get more information on, no doubt about it. There they are on the White Church record label, circa 1947, 1948. Let's keep the 78s going. Once I get a few on the turntable, I just want to keep rolling with them there. It's always fun to play some 78 RPM records. This is from around 1953. One of my favorite quartets. You've heard them before on this show, and you will hear them again. The Homeland Harmony Quartet out of Atlanta, Georgia, singing Sinner, Be Ready to Go.

Jesus is a Waymaker, Reverend Bowen and his gospel singers from out California way. That's taken from a 78 RPM record, I'm guessing 1953, give or take. That came out on the Lance label. I have to apologize. That record looks like it was drugged behind a truck and then used by a stonemason to file down his granite countertops. Actually, it looks worse than that, but I was able to get it to track and play decently there, and I appreciate your patience with that. I feel like it is a worthwhile record to have on the air here. That is recorded live, evidently, in a church. And as far as I know, that is the only release by that particular setup there. Reverend Bowen and his gospel singers on the Lance label. All right, how about I spin a 45 RPM record here? This one's a bit of a treat for me. This came out of West Virginia. I've mentioned before about getting records out of a radio station in West Virginia, and this is one of them here. This is the Gospel Light Quartet. It was recorded back in 1961. The group made two 45s, of which they pressed 500 each. I have one of the 45s. They didn't make any long play records. It was recorded at radio station WLOG in Logan, West Virginia. The group consisted of Millard Watts singing bass, Helen Watts alto, Bernie Workman singing tenor, and Fred Steele singing the soprano part. Some 20-odd years ago, I was able to track down some of the performers on this record, and that's how I know a little bit of information. It seems back at the time, the group was based out of Henlawson, West Virginia. Like I said, this was recorded down in Logan, West Virginia. Quite a lot of great, great country gospel comes from that area of West Virginia. I know we have listeners on this show from the West Virginia area. If any of y'all could shed light on this group or any of the other groups from that region from this time, I would love to hear from you. Don't forget, you can reach me at james@gospelboogie.net. So here they are, the Gospel Light Quartet out of West Virginia, When I Stand With God.

June 26, 1953, that's the Melody Boys Quartet there. Miracles Will Happen on That Day. It's taken from a transcription disc. I've played the Melody Boys Quartet transcriptions on this show before. They were based out of Little Rock, Arkansas, and did a radio show, and that's what they would have sounded like on the radio. They just gathered around the microphone there at the radio station studio and laid it on down there, one 15-minute show at a time, nonstop, live. June 26, 1953, the Melody Boys. Okay, let's kick it up just a couple years. Recorded at the Jim Beck Studio in Dallas, Texas on September 5, 1955, we have the Chuck Wagon Gang. The Chuck Wagon Gang, or the Chucks as they are often known, were based out of the Dallas, Texas area and were perennial favorites in the 1950s and 60s on the gospel music scene. My understanding, they didn't tour a whole lot. They did some, but they kind of stayed put in the Texas area there. But they were very prolific in the recording studio, putting out quite a lot of sides on the Columbia label, from which I am taking this song here. The song is titled I've Been With Jesus, and as luck would have it, I have a review for that record in the April 14th, 1956 edition of Billboard magazine. Now, they don't say a whole lot, but they give it a score of 76, and they say it's an inspirational hymn, and it's given a warm rendition. Should do well in the market. The market is the country gospel market. The other records they reviewed in this issue were the Smith Brothers and the Crossroads Quartet, both of which have appeared here on Gospel Boogie. They know the good stuff. Your host and guide through this gospel music knows the good stuff too, rest assured. You can sleep tight at night knowing that. Well, it's also kind of a kick here. What other records were being played at the same time they were reviewing and playing that record? Let's take a look at the best sellers in the stores, April 14, 1956. Do you have any guesses? The number one selling record at this time was Elvis Presley singing Heartbreak Hotel. The number two seller, Blue Suede Shoes by Mr. Carl Lee Perkins on the Sun label. You also have Elvis singing Mystery Train. That was a big seller. Red Sovine and Webb Pierce, Why Baby Why, Johnny Cash, Folsom Prison Blues. George Jones with the original version of Why Baby Why. I mean, what a time to be alive. So many great songs on the charts. Well, when all those things were going on, Heartbreak Hotel and Blue Suede Shoes were fighting for the number one spot. The Chuck Wagon Gang was out there with this song, I've Been With Jesus.

0: Just like John, I want to be ready. Ready to walk in Jerusalem. Come join the Golden Gate Quartet as they sing of a walk in Jerusalem. A walk just like the one John took.
1: Oh, well, I want to be ready.
2: I want to be ready. I want to be ready. Walk in Jerusalem just like John. Well, I want to be ready.
1: Oh, Lord,
2: I want to be ready. I want to be ready to walk in Jerusalem just like John.
1: Well, John said the city was pretty and fair.
2: Just to walk in Jerusalem just like John.
1: And I won't be contented till I get there.
2: Just to walk in Jerusalem just like
1: God.
2: John.
1: Now, John said the city was four square wide.
2: Just to walk in Jerusalem just like
1: Lord,
2: John.
1: And none can enter but the sanctified.
2: To walk in Jerusalem just like John.
1: Well,
2: I want to be ready,
1: brother.
2: I want to be ready. I want to be ready. To walk in Jerusalem just like John. Well, I want to be ready.
1: Oh, Lord,
2: I want to be ready. I want to be ready. Walk in Jerusalem just like John.
1: Well, my Lord told me just what to do.
2: Just walk in Jerusalem just like John.
1: Said if you make one step, I'll make two.
2: Just walk in Jerusalem just like John.
1: Then my Lord up and spoke to me.
2: Just walk in Jerusalem just like John.
1: Lord said if you make two steps, I'll make three.
2: Just walk in Jerusalem just like John.
1: Then my Lord up and spoke some more.
2: Just walk in Jerusalem just like John.
1: If you make three steps, I'll make
2: for. Just to walk in Jerusalem just like John.
1: Well, I want to be ready,
2: brother.
1: I want to be ready.
2: I want to be ready to walk in Jerusalem.

0: walk in Jerusalem just like John.
1: From sometime the mid to late 1940s there, that's the Golden Gate Quartet singing Walk in Jerusalem Just Like John. What you're hearing there is exactly the way that transcription disc would have been broadcast on the radio with a spoken intro and everything. Now, the Golden Gate Quartet formed in 1930. In the 1920s and back, jubilee singing music, religious music, it really wasn't called gospel music back then. It was just jubilee singing, spiritual music perhaps, religious music, hymns. Well, that music hadn't really changed since the latter part of the 1800s, the 1880s, 90s, turn of the century, teens, 20s. It was all very similar. Well, that kind of changed in the 1920s with the Mills Brothers. The Mills Brothers really introduced jazzy elements into their vocal stylings, and that was hugely influential. Well, one of the first gospel groups to take a hold of that was the Golden Gate Quartet. And they formed in 1930 back in Norfolk, Virginia. They started singing, and they sort of developed a soulful gospel intensity, taking what the Mills Brothers had done and really expounded upon it within the religious music idiom. In 1937, they got signed onto Bluebird Records, a subsidiary of RCA Records, and they put out some recordings for them. Those records were hits right off the bat. And before the advent of Mahalia Jackson, the face of gospel music really was at the Golden Gate Quartet and Sister Rosetta Tharpe. When you were to talk about gospel music in the later 1930s and during the war years, in people's minds, one of those two would come to the forefront. They were huge and influenced everything that followed after them. It is thought that the Golden Gate Quartet were the first of the professional gospel singing groups. You would have regional groups and performers who would sing at churches within their region, but they would have day jobs, you know. They wouldn't do it for a living. Well, the Golden Gates were of such stature that they could go off and do it for a living full time, and they are probably one of the first gospel groups to do that, if not the first group to do that. In 1939, John Hammond had his Spirituals to Swing concert, and the Golden Gate Quartet were featured on that, and that broadened their exposure even more. They were one of the first black groups to perform before racially mixed audiences in New York City's Cafe Society. In 1941, they performed for FDR's inauguration. They remained very big and popular during the war years. That transcription you just heard came from that time frame. In the post-war years, their popularity began to wane. Styles changed, a harder edge, more soulful gospel edge was taken over. And while the Golden Gate Quartet would continue to record excellent sides, they were no longer the top of the heap when it came to the style of gospel music. The Golden Gate Quartet, one of my favorite groups, and I get them on most every episode of Gospel Boogie. Hopefully you enjoy them as well. Once again, my name is James, and you are indeed listening to Gospel Boogie. Each and every week, 2 hours, 120 minutes of up-tempo gospel music from the golden age of gospel. The 1940s, 50s, and 60s, black and white, country and bluegrass. Mix it all together here for you, my friends. Don't forget, you can reach me at james@gospelboogie.net. You can also find me on Facebook. Do a search for Gospel Boogie, and somewhere my page ought to pop up. You can drop on there and send me a line. Thank you to those of you who have already done so. It's good to hear from folks listening to the show. I'm glad you're enjoying it. I know I enjoy putting it together for you. Well, let's keep it going, huh? From around 1949, a couple years later than this last song we just heard by the Golden Gate Quartet, we got the Blackwood Brothers out of Memphis, Tennessee. Here they are on a transcription disc by the good folks at Orthacoustic singing He Set Me Free.

Recorded January 29, 1959. That's Carl Story and his Ramblin' Mountaineers singing the gospel classic, Old Gospel Ship. Alrighty, friends and neighbors. The telechron clock on the wall is telling me it's time to put the records away and get ready for next week. Thank you so much for tuning in and hanging out with me, even listening to Gospel Boogie. It's good to hang out with you, my friends. Hopefully you'll be able to join us next week. Until then, adios.

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2: This is Seeking Peace on Earth, a Peace Talks radio special. Highlights from just one of our seasons of programs on peacemaking and nonviolent conflict resolution. I'm series producer Paul Ingalls with Suzanne Kreider. And if you're looking to hear or read more about any of the excerpts that you'll hear today, go to peacetalksradio.com and look for the 2017 season. That included, not surprisingly, an episode that Suzanne did on how to deal with political stress and how to coexist with people who diametrically oppose your political point of view. Suzanne talked with three counselors, including Irene Green from Minneapolis.
3: The current social political situation has caused a lot of problems in many families where there are political differences. And this has caused a lot of pain. And certainly if people want to communicate with each other and try to maybe accept those differences. I have people in my family and people that I've worked with who have decided we're going to agree to disagree for the sake of the larger sake of love and goodness in our family. But interpersonally, people can be very, very hurt by someone crossing out their vote at the poll that says who they can love or where they can go to the bathroom or where they can live.
4: It's absolutely essential that people find ways, common touch point.
2: Chicago area therapist Nancy Molitor.
4: Especially if they're in a situation where they're feeling increasingly polarized, whether it's at work, in their community, within their own family. I'm hearing lots of very sad stories where people are coming to get, you know, being invited to graduation parties and weddings and very important events that families have looked forward to for a long time. And somehow somebody brings up the subject of politics and the whole tenor of the situation goes downhill. In many cases, what I tell people is, you know, if you know that your brother-in-law feels very differently politically than you do, stay away from bringing up that subject. And it seems obvious, but you would be amazed at how many people don't realize that that's not a good idea. They get drawn into it. They let themselves get baited and drawn into a discussion.
5: Nancy, when you say we should find common touch points, as psychologists, give us some examples of what those could be.
4: Well, that's a very good question. Most people can agree around things like children's well-being, eating healthy food, our kids need a better public school, right? Or something that is not going to be conflictual. And there's usually things that aren't conflictual. It just takes a little more time sometimes to find them.
2: Nancy Molitor from the Chicago area, Irene Green from the Minneapolis area. Both of them have told Suzanne that some degree of avoidance of those who disagree with you might be in order, or at least careful, conscious conversation. New Mexico therapist Bob Thompson has more to say about that.
6: Well, of course we should be talking to each other. In the absence of talk, we have oftentimes aggressive action, and that's not one of the things that I think is useful to any of us. So if we're going to resolve differences of opinion or different belief systems, we have to talk about it. We have to come to understand. I always think of Gandhi when the Civil War was going on and he was starving himself as a protest. And the two leaders of the factions came to him and said, you have to start eating. And he said, well, I will. As soon as the Civil War stops, I'll start eating again. And one of the men said, you know, there's no way out for me because I've done horrible things. I've killed women and children and babies. And Gandhi said, well, there is a way for you. And the guy looked at him like he was out of his mind. He's been starving, so clearly he must be out of his mind. And he said, what you have to do, he said, there's thousands of orphans out there now because of this war. He said, you have to go out and you have to get a child who's an orphan. But it has to be a child from the other side. And you have to bring them into your home and raise them with that religion that you're fighting about, their religion. That teaches understanding in a profound way. I think that's what we have to do in the world when we have all these people with different ideas. If we're not communicating and really understanding each other because we can't listen to each other, then trouble happens. You know, he's suggesting if you are really in disagreement with somebody to the point where you'd be willing to do violence, it probably would make sense to really come to understand that way much better than you do, because you probably don't.
5: And Bob, what if you want to engage, say go to lunch or talk to a person who's on the political spectrum opposite of you?
6: My own sense about what helps communication go better when people have very different views is to be able to articulate clearly what the other person's view is, to the point where they're saying, you really do understand where I'm coming from and why I'm coming from there. That tends to have defenses go down. The person doesn't feel like they have to turn the volume up and scream louder because I didn't hear them, because they know I did hear them, because I've just articulated exactly their position to the point where they're shaking their head. That's exactly right. We've made it right for them. And then we're in a position to talk about what it's like from our point of view, and if, and it usually does start to stir them up because it's so different than their own, we can say, did I understand you? And they will probably say, yeah. And then you say, well, then try to afford me the opportunity of understanding me too. It helps.
2: Albuquerque Councilor Bob Thompson from our show on political stress. And as we said, more at peacetalksradio.com in the June 2017 episode. An ongoing conflict in the U.S., it seems, is hate speech. Circumstances put it back in the news all too often, raising the question of how should citizens challenge and oppose hate movements like white nationalism. In 2017, the high-profile Charlottesville, Virginia confrontations between Nazi demonstrators and counter-demonstrators led to this panel that included priest and activist John Deere, diversity trainer Tanya Covington, and first heard here hate movement researcher Brian Levin.
7: When you see people who are going against white nationalists and Nazis, the most loathsome people around, I want you to consider a couple of things. Number one, I know people who are former Nazis who have repudiated their prejudice and are now making the world a better place.
2: Later in the program, we're going to hear from a former white supremacist who made that transition, as you just described. And we'll listen to that later. But go ahead, Brian, your second point.
7: My second point is not a utilitarian one. My second point is that if your movement embraces violence in any way that significantly changes what our highest traditions are with the use of violence, which is to eschew it, except in the most urgent of circumstances and with some kind of judicial approval or review, you're killing the moral legitimacy of any cause that you're associated with. And I want to be clear here. We can talk all about white nationalists. They're terrible. I've studied them for years. But your audience is a sophisticated one. And there is a splintered group of people who are not part of the progressive movement that's wearing hats and undertaking loud and very clear protests. These are folks who are against our system of government. They're either anarchists or people that think our form of government is so infected that it is illegitimate. And their most street-worthy presentation of that is their belief that the First Amendment is a tool of tyranny against oppressed people, not that we should have protection for viewpoints that we don't like, which means, by the way, that we can leave them on the shelf as well. Violence doesn't accomplish any of the ends that a reasonable and competent person who is against bigotry would undertake.
2: Well, I can tell you when I was watching the Charlottesville 2017 event that I was thinking that some of the counter-protesters got into skirmishes with the white supremacy marchers, were overlooking key components of effective nonviolent protest,
8: Freedom marchers and lunch counter protesters of the 60s were trained to take the abuse and the violence without resisting. They were taught

0: And the greatest example is Dr. Erica Chenoweth, mm-hmm. Why Civil Resistance Works.
1: She's been on our program. Yeah,
0: she studied mm-hmm. every violent situation in the world in the last 106 years and has proven that nonviolent response ends, that works to end a war nonviolently is much more powerful and effective and leads to more nonviolent social democratic societies. So you apply that in our personal lives, in these protests against the Klan, and all the other wars in the world. This is our, Dr. King is still right. Nonviolence is our only hope. It's our only, it's a methodology for social change that works to transform everyone nonviolently. It uses nonviolent means for nonviolent ends. But you've got to train people, yeah. and you've got to teach people, and you've got to fund it, and they're spending $1 trillion on educating violence. We're all brainwashed in violence. And how could people who are losing their power, white, ignorant people, you know, who have put their identity in that, they don't know anything but violence. And, you know, so our responsibility is we all have to be involved in the movement. We have to change this country to fund the education of nonviolent conflict resolution for every human being on the planet, really, and to institutionalize nonviolent conflict resolution in every city, mm-hmm. in every country, between all the countries. This is if we're going to survive.
1: Yeah. Well, obviously, that's kind of our point with the radio program, too. But and I do want to talk to the people who are just listening now, who may or may not be lucky enough to run into that kind of training sometime. This may be the only training they get, what they're hearing us say today. So, you know, I want to talk specifically to them, and you mentioned the media. Okay, let me just use that as an example. Sometime after the Charlottesville, I guess it was, again, still August 2017, I'm watching Trump's speech in Arizona, and I'm watching what was apparently peaceful protests that all of a sudden got busted up by a couple people throwing a water bottle, and the Arizona police start firing tear gas. That's what's on TV. So what do we say to, Tanya, I'll direct this to you, to people anywhere on the sympathy spectrum or the political spectrum watching that, how do they process what John started to suggest about what media shows and what they need to show against what is real? What questions should they be asking? What further information should they be getting to counteract those powerful pictures?
2: I think I certainly agree with John that we have to work on changing society. And I think that one of the ways, and I know this is difficult for an awful lot of people, is to stop playing to the media. You know, there's a old media saying, if it bleeds, it leads. And whatever is the most violent or the most disruptive is what they're going to put on TV. And yet, one of the things that we know and that we need to be talking more about, and that I'm really grateful that we're seeing it in social media, is the hundreds of other marches that are going on that are peaceful. The times when thousands of people show up to talk about something or to have a peaceful march. Those don't make the media. But they're making social media, and I feel like we need to be demanding of the media that that gets as much press or more as the violence, so that that's how you begin to change society, is when you show that, you know what, mm-hmm. yeah, there's a few, you know, people out there being violent, but look at the thousands. Yeah. You know, that are being nonviolent. The thousands are saying, we won't stand for hate. They should be getting as much press or more as the KKK does.
3: Tanya Covington there with John Deere and Brian Levin. And we also aired on our program a 2010 interview with former skinhead Frank Mink.
4: What happened was a Jewish guy took me under his wing and taught me the antique business. And he knew that I was still a Nazi. I had a big swastika on my neck. And he wasn't like a religious Jewish guy, but he was definitely Jewish. And he, one day, he was giving me the pep talk because I used to always say how stupid I was. Like, it was just a thing I always said. I don't know why. You know, probably the inner self felt that way. And one day, he just gave me this pep talk about how I'm the most street smartest person he's ever met. And I remember as he's talking to me, I had my Nazi boot, I had my Doc Martens, all my red laces in it. And we're in a truck driving through New Jersey, so there's not much to look at. You know, it's New Jersey. So you just kind of talk to each other. And as he kept talking to me about how street smart I was, and I remember looking.

0: down at my boots and just being so embarrassed, just absolutely embarrassed. Here's this guy who is just a great, great human being in my life, and I still hate him, you know. And so that was the day I kind of just came to terms with it. And when people say, you know, if racist people come and say, you know, what about this and racism and, you know, ain't you proud to be white and all this stuff. And I know that where that pride comes from is not really, it's really not a pride. It's more of a, we hate other people because of, well, God consistently, a higher power came into my life and it consistently kept proving that belief wrong to me. He kept putting people in my life at the wrong and the right times and saying, Frank, judge now. Like, you're the biggest screw up I got going on this earth. And I was a criminal. I was a thug. I was a liar. I was all that stuff. And so God finally slapped me for the last time upside the head.
1: That's Frank Mink, author of Autobiography of a Former Skinhead. It's Seeking Peace on Earth, a Peace Talks radio special. 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Remember, find links to much more on all of these topics online at peacetalksradio.com under our 2017 season. Another show from that season featured Suzanne Kreider asking if overpopulation was still a threat to peace on the planet, the way it was predicted it would be back in the 1960s. John Seeger of Population Connection was one of our guests.
2: We are undergoing a vast species extinction, the likes of which has never been seen during our time on this planet. It's happened before, but that was before we showed up, if you will, evolved into Homo sapiens. So that's one major impact that we're having on all of the other species on this planet. We're having a great impact on the lives of the humans here. Some of us are doing quite well, but for billions of us, every day is a struggle to get enough food to eat, a struggle to find clean water, a struggle simply to survive. And those challenges become worse as we become more crowded.
3: John, Paul Ehrlich wrote a book in 1968, The Population Bomb, and he predicted things like mass starvation. He wasn't exactly right about that, but he didn't get all his projections exactly right. But I'm curious, what's your opinion of his original book?
2: When Dr. Ehrlich wrote The Population Bomb back in 1968, the United States was undergoing a dramatic fertility transition. Back in the 1950s, the average American family was about 3.7, 3.8 children. It dropped by nearly 50% in just 20 years. So we were undergoing this enormous change to smaller families ourselves, and that helped people connect the personal with the global. Now that Americans have smaller families, by and large, I think it's more difficult for people because they look around their own communities, they look at their own lives, and they say, well, we're already having smaller families. It seems like the problem's been fully addressed. And yet, if you look at it globally, it hasn't. So I think when you can't connect what you see out your own window on a given day with a global challenge, it can be difficult to put it all together.
3: John Seeger, tell us more about what Population Connection is doing to address the population issue.
2: What we do at Population Connection are two things. One, we engage in population education. We train about 12,000 kindergarten through 12th grade teachers a year, and we produce a full array of curriculum materials that's used in about 50,000 schools all over the United States, most of them public schools, I might note. We have a network of 600 professional educators around the country who are volunteer teacher trainers. Many, but not all of them, but many of them are professors of education often at state universities who integrate our materials into their program for teachers in training. We also offer in-service programs within school districts. And the first step in that process is to get approval from the state. So, for example, we have the approval in, to use the example of one state, Texas. So we meet the state standards for in-service teacher education, and we're able to go to a school district and say, here, we have some materials that fit state standards. We're approved by the state of Texas to do this, and we're able to provide this to you. We reach about 3 million school children a year. Our goal with that population education program is not to tell students what to think, but rather to get them to think about these things. The other half of our work, equally important but quite different, is grassroots advocacy on behalf of international family planning, because we see that as one of the best ways to meet the challenges that we face on this planet.
1: You can hear more with John Seeger on the topic of population and peace at peacetalksradio.com under 2017. Another guest on a show hosted by Suzanne was author David Smith, who wrote the book Peace Jobs, A Student's Guide to Starting a Career Working for Peace. Smith has held a lot of jobs himself working with young people.
4: And it would be college students, could be high school students. But invariably, when I would talk about how exciting this work is and how important this work is, they would come back to me at the end and say, well, how do I get a job doing this? Or they'd say to me, how do I get your job? How to do this? And I got to tell you, Suzanne, in the beginning, I didn't have good answers for them. And the answers that I would have for them would require many, many more years of education and many roads that they would have to travel to get to that. And that often is discouraging to young people. If you're talking to young people of modest means who may be in community college and said, well, if you want to do peace work, you're going to have to go work at the United Nations and get a degree in diplomacy and pass the foreign service exam, that's really a long road and maybe not realistic for a lot of people. So I started to realize there's a different way of looking at it. One of the things that I've really come to think about a lot, Suzanne, is that when students, particularly students in college, but I think also in high school, they get excited about what they're learning, right? They learn about the world around them. And it's there that they often develop their passion and their interests. What we don't want to happen is when students graduate from college, they say, okay, now I've got to get a real job. I got to forget about all that passion and all those things I was interested in. Now I got to buckle down and focus on those student loans and, you know, that kind of stuff. I don't want that. I want you to do that. I want you to find that work, but I don't want you to leave that passion behind. So I want you to figure out how to take those things that you were interested in as an undergraduate when you were a member of the Model UN or you did dialogue work or you were, you know, head of a diversity club. And how do you take that and put that into your career? That's what I'm trying to focus on.
3: David Smith, most people think of a peace job as something like being a conflict resolver or mediator. What would you say?
4: I would say that's somewhat of a limiting way of looking at a peace job. I think there was a time that we looked at it in that way, but I have come to the conclusion, working with you a long time, that really every career, every job, you can make into a peace job. You can change what you're doing, change the things that you're focusing on and really focus on building peace and resolving conflict.
3: How do you make every job a peace job?
4: Well, it's not going to be easy all the time, but I think for someone who's intentional about their career and thinks about their values and tries to incorporate their values in the work that they can. One of the things to think about is broadening what we think about as peace and peace building. I think, as you were saying, you know, is it resolving conflict? Is it mediation? But there are a lot of other things that are related to it. Trauma healing, for instance, community building, certain types of activities such as promoting well-being within the society. All of those things can be peaceful activities. So there are a lot of jobs that fall within that.
3: David, what's the competition like for peace jobs?
4: Well, the competition is like the competition in any field. One of the things to recognize is that when we're talking about a job that focuses on building peace, we're not necessarily talking about a different field. We're talking about nurses who do trauma work. We're talking about police officers who do restorative justice work. We're talking about teachers who focus on peer mediation in the classroom. We're talking about IT people who spend their time supporting not-for-profits and conflict resolution organizations and developing their web pages. So we're not really talking about a particular field. We're talking about all the fields out there, but we're talking about how is it that when you get hired somewhere or you're looking for work, that you make the argument that these are other things that I bring to the work to make yourself more competitive.
3: Let's say someone wants a job in some kind of conflict resolving or mediation type job. Does that require a formal education?
4: I think that's one of the challenges, I think, in some respects. And one of the ways that I think as a field, we have not always prepared our students for what the marketplace looks like. Increasingly, jobs that have the title mediation or facilitation or ombudsperson, these are all jobs that increasingly require graduate degrees. And so you do have to have specific training. What I like to argue with young people, particularly students who are in college, is that you can graduate from college with nearly every degree, any degree you imagine, and you can go out for work and you can say, look, part of what I want to do is I want to work somewhere where not only am I doing the work of the organization, but I'm creating space in my day or in my work where I can help resolve differences or help promote peace or help build sustainability. I can do those things in my work. So it's not the mediation job. It's all the other types of work that you can get a degree with that's important.
3: And do you have any special tips for older people?
4: I one of the things I recommend Daniel Pink's Drive as a good read, a good book in that respect. I think older people often sometimes they're isolated, right? I think as we get older, sometimes because we're busy and we're working, we isolate ourselves. And I think finding community, getting involved in civic organizations, going back to school, I increasingly see in my graduate degree program, which is in conflict resolution, I increasingly see students in their 50s who are taking courses, not because they're pursuing a degree, but because they're just interested in the topic. So think about going back to school. You know, one of the sectors of higher education I work a lot with are community colleges. And I travel around the United States giving talks to colleges and universities on peace and conflict resolution. And a lot of times I'm talking to community college audiences. Lots of community colleges are offering courses in conflict resolution, peace building, dealing with differences, dialogue awareness. And when you're a senior citizen, for instance, community college courses are often free. So go back and take a course. That's something to do also.
1: David Smith, author of Peace Jobs, A Student's Guide to Starting a Career Working for Peace. We'll have more highlights from the Peace Talks radio series on today's special when we continue after a short break.

0: Peace Talks Radio is the series on peacemaking and nonviolent conflict resolution. I'm series producer Paul Ingalls. Today, another special we call Seeking Peace on Earth, when we revisit highlights from a past season. This time, our 2017 shows that included meeting Brian Gruber, author of War, The After Party, a global walkabout through a half century of U.S. military interventions. Gruber went back to Vietnam, Iraq, and Afghanistan and elsewhere, some places still hurting from past U.S. military involvement.
1: One, what you find in traveling, and you've probably found the same, is that around the world, people often differentiate between the United States government and United States citizens. So there's a certain warmth and openness and curiosity about Americans and American culture versus a condemnation of specific things that the government does. Whether that's fair or not, or whether we deserve that, that's often the case. But also often there was a dynamic in the conversations. Similarly, got into meet at the largest mosque in Kabul, Afghanistan, with Dr. Ayaz Niazi, who is the leading Islamic scholar in Afghanistan and the leader of the largest mosque in the country. And I spent 6 hours at the mosque and 2 hours with him, with his son translating, sitting cross-legged in a room with a group of people at the mosque. And there was an ability for him to, and I told him I was Jewish, for him to talk about Zionism and Israel and the United States and Obama's speech in Cairo and Iraq and our support of forces that were opposing democracy in some of these countries. He wanted to intellectually engage. He wanted to learn. And I was open and made it clear that I was not an apologist for the United States government. But yet I explained, well, you know, you said that about Obama, but in Iraq, Afghanistan, Syria, you know, here are other ways to look at, you know, his record. So I found, of course, if I didn't find this, I might have been dead, but I found that people were, as humans, interested in engaging and open to having a conversation to learn and to open and to tell their story, even though they may have felt that what my government did was horrific.
0: We've done stories on servicemen who served in Vietnam and who were dealing with PTSD, and they were in a program where they go back to Vietnam to sort of visit their former opponents. And they're always overwhelmed now, you know, getting on 50 years later, that as a rule, those people are very forgiving, very curious about meeting the people that were their former opponents, and their humility and openness to forgiveness was so overwhelming for these soldiers that it really started to heal them in a surprising way. So I guess my point is that I'm wondering if, since you visited both places, if there's a different feel for a place like Vietnam where time heals wounds, or, you know, visiting more recent places where conflicts have been going on, that it's still in process and it's still an irritated wound.
1: I think there's a time factor and there's a cultural factor. I mean, clearly in Vietnam, I interviewed a lot of young people, and for them, they want to move on. And by the way, their grandparents who might have been in the war, they want to move on because they're focused on their grandkids. And to this day, Vietnam looks at China as more of a long-term adversary than the United States, to the degree that they're thinking of allowing us to come back to use their naval bases. They were at war with China on and off for 1,000 years. We were a blip on their radar. So it is a generational thing, partly. It was a long time ago. I had an interview with a fellow, Rod Diaz, who's kind of a scion of a prominent Panamanian political family. His father was the best friend and personal secretary of Omar Torrijos, and his two great-grandparents were both presidents of Panama. And at the end of our interview, he said, you know, we're Christian people, we're very forgiving, but there are some cultures in other parts of the world that might not be as forgiving. You can make a theological argument as to how forgiving Christians may or may not be, but I think time is a factor. I think the Muslims that I met, almost without exception through all my travels, insisted that they were peaceful, shared tenets of their religion passionately with them, disavowed the actions of the Taliban, Al-Qaeda, ISIS, etc. But, you know, when you have political grievances on the ground, that some of which are still going on, where your brothers and cousins and neighbors were killed or destabilized, or your country was destroyed, in effect, as it is in Iraq. Then you have tens of thousands, if not hundreds of thousands of people directly affected, where it really is still a current story. And the one additional factor there is that they do remember the Sykes-Picot Agreement from World War I, and they do remember a century in Afghanistan going back further to the British occupation. So particularly for those who are outside the cities and not educated and have limited understanding of Western culture, mm-hmm. they look at colonialism and Sykes-Picot and the U.S. invasion as all part of a whole, and they culturally and personally continue to resist and resent that in many ways.
0: Well, they know their history better than perhaps we should know. And in some cases, it sounds like they know our history better than we remember.
1: And they have a different perspective on our history.
0: Yeah.
1: Shorn of the veneer of divine providence or justification, or we don't have to obey the UN Charter in ways that other countries have to obey them.
2: That's Brian Gruber, who wrote War, the After Party, a global walkabout through a half century of U.S. military interventions. A few months later in the same season of Peace Talks radio shows, we met Jessica Gans Wilder, who went from college to a job as a CIA analyst stationed in Iraq. Midway through her assignment there during the war, she had an epiphany of sorts, wound up leaving the agency, starting a nonprofit organization called the Euphrates Institute, that now promotes understanding between disparate sides, especially in the Middle East. She remembered for me her days in Iraq with the CIA.
3: The other thing that was exhausting was this feeling that it wasn't doing any good. Even when we nabbed a top insurgent leader or got someone off of the high-value target list, it was a never-ending fight. It seemed that for every one person we took off the list, 10 more would fill his place. And so the metaphor that kept coming to mind is, this is like catching drops of water from a leaky faucet. Great, you catch that drop of water, but it just keeps coming. And so until we focused on the roots of what was driving this, what was really at the bottom, the motivations of what was driving this insurgency, it felt like a fruitless effort, that all this money and resources and manpower thrown at fighting the problem was not actually leading to the solution. And honestly, that for me, it culminated in being in Fallujah in April 2004 during that first 2 weeks of the major, it was the first major battle in Fallujah, and seeing our Marines coming back wounded from the field and being very close to the front lines. And I just kept thinking, how is this all worth it? What are we doing? You know, look at the impact on these soldiers' lives. Look at the money we're throwing at this. Look at the effort. Look at the fatigue and sleepless nights and danger I'm putting myself into. And for what? What was the point? And there was no end in sight. And it was just the darkest culminating point of that whole 9 months of working on counterinsurgency that I felt that there was no way out. There was no way forward. And the darkness just engulfed me in a way that I'd never physically and mentally and emotionally experienced before.
0: All right, so tell us about this aha moment you had along the Euphrates River then.
3: So a few weeks after that, low point, very, very low point, I was staying with Special Forces just a few miles up the road from Fallujah and Ramadi, and their base is right alongside the Euphrates River. And the Euphrates River meanders all through my area of operations, you know, all through Western Iraq. This river cuts through the desert and it sort of creates a patch of green on either side. And when we always had helicopters getting us to and fro, and you'd see this little patch of green and then everything was desert other than that. So it's just this incredible feature running through this landscape. And I'd gone for a run one evening and went up to the roof on top of the Special Forces base and their base there overlooking the river just to relax and reflect. And what I took in was such an incredible scene because it was so different than what I had just come from in the war zone with deafening bombs and the stress and the fatigue. And this picture, you know, if I could describe it, it was just this beautiful, peaceful meandering of this river. And it was so quiet that the only thing I could hear was the faint gurgling of the water and the swaying of the reeds, you know, as the wind blew through them. And it was just, I was straining my ears. I couldn't hear any human activity, and obviously no bombs, no mortars, no rockets. And it was just a picture of stillness. And I realized that just a few miles downstream, this river also flowed right through downtown Fallujah, right in the midst of what had been the death and destruction and chaos. And the contrast of that hit me, that the beauty and peace of this and stillness of this river were flowing right in the middle of that war zone. And they were happening in exactly the same space at the same time. And the thought that came to me out of nowhere was, which picture will you choose? If they're happening in the same space at the same time, which one will you focus on? And it was so obvious at that moment that the river was the obvious choice, because no matter how many bombs went off, no matter how much death and destruction around it, it could not stop the flow of that river. So I said to myself, I choose the river, not knowing what that meant or anything, but it was just so clear. Do I want life and peace or death and destruction?
0: Right.
3: And so I chose it, and then that was another turning point in my life.
0: So you made a decision to get out and do what? What did you think at that time?
3: Well, all I knew is that I didn't want to do counterinsurgency analysis anymore. And so I knew that much, and I went back just, you know, the next day or 2 days later, I can't remember, to Baghdad, and I went into my boss and said, I'm done doing counterinsurgency analysis. I want to do something positive, you know, build something and not just tear down and take out. And so I went from, get this, I went from being a counterinsurgency analyst, which included things like having to interrogate people in Abu Ghraib and, you know, just really the dark side, to being the liaison to human rights groups, Iraqi human rights groups, and to political parties in advance of the first ever democratic elections. So to working on human rights and democracy. And so to go from interrogating people and fighting against them, you know, very us versus them, to all of a sudden being sitting on the same side of the table, working together with Iraqis, seeing them as partners and friends, whereas before I hadn't even seen them as human beings. I'd seen them as targets to take out, was mind-blowing, and to say the least. And from the very beginning, just listening instead of interrogating, you know, working together instead of fighting against, and this huge shift for me, and really opened up in my thought ways of connecting and seeing people so completely differently, that it just, yeah, it just changed my whole experience there and my relationships with Iraqis.
2: More of Jessica Gann's Wilder story at peacetalksradio.com from our May 2017 episode. May 2017 was when I was in New York City and got to see a remarkable stage production called Oslo, which recalled the behind-the-scenes negotiations that led to the, at the time, hopeful Oslo Peace Accords of the mid-1990s between Israel and Palestine. I spoke with the Oslo playwright J.T. Rogers and its director, Bartlett Scherr.
0: From having produced this program, Peace Talks Radio, since 2002, doing a deep dive into peacemaking strategies, you too can imagine how rich it was for me to have seen this production in May of 2017 in New York. So I did want to have each of you elaborate a bit on how the themes that we've highlighted on our show really blossom on stage in Oslo. And the first one, which is established early in the play, that single individuals can, through sheer will and application of peacemaking strategies artfully, make a big difference in the pursuit of peace. Or in Oslo's case, the married Norwegian couple, Mona Juul and Tyra Rod Larsen.
4: Yes. I mean, the thing that drew me to the story to begin with, the historical actual bones that I built from, is that you had two individuals who were, in the terms of the power structure of the moment, politically nobodies, who had this, what seemed like a crazy idea, and pushed it forward and pushed it forward. And it was both evidence, which is interesting as an artist and also as a citizen, of individuals having the will and energy to make a tremendous difference. And also it was the realizations I worked on the show that, much like in rehearsals when we're making theater, you need to have rules where individuals can privately be alone to let their guard down and learn to trust each other. And that is the only way that actual change between people can happen. In essence, the reality is, as I've learned, you know, as I've learned things through this process, as Bart was just saying the same thing, of course you must have public, enormous, multi-party political negotiations and dialogues to get things done. But there also has to be private rooms away from the cameras where people can talk about their personal lives. Otherwise, the only way there is change politically in any way, and certainly towards peace, is if sides in conflict are able to see the other side as human beings fully. Because when we see them as the enemy, be they Israeli Palestinians, be they Republicans and Democrats in the political moment we're living in now, when the other side is the enemy and not a person, then nothing can move forward.
5: Yeah, and I would also probably add to that that this whole notion in the play of the difference between totalism and gradualism, which we built it on, and Tyrod Larson was a sociologist, this notion of the two is kind of critical. And totalism is where, you know, huge groups of people very publicly on opposite sides of table come to some, you know, try to work out peace agreements, generally quite in public view, whereas gradualism was Taya's point of view, which was to get them into private circumstances, small groups of small numbers of people, where they could only focus on specifically single issues at a time and work on them and then move on. So he had a specific process and strategy for how to create peace.
2: Let's hear how those concepts were rolled out on stage in Oslo. In this scene, Taya Rod Larson, played by Jefferson Mays, is hearing from Israel's Yossin Belin, played by Adam Danheiser.
6: In Europe, they are calling us Nazis. In Europe, where it has only been 50 years, every day more and more the world turns against us, but all we do is sit at that negotiating table.
7: Where you will achieve nothing because your negotiating model is fundamentally flawed.
6: Exactly, that's what I keep saying.
7: You are trapped in a procedure
6: saying.
7: That is rigid, impersonal,
6: yes,
7: and incapable
6: of building. Yes, I agree completely, but this is what the Americans want us to
7: it
6: do.
7: Is, and so you must do it, but also establish a second channel. You know, built on the exact opposite model, not grand pronouncements between governments, but intimate discussions between people. You know, held somewhere isolated, totally, where you and the PLO can meet alone and talk. Now, this model I can oversee. This place I can arrange.
6: How?
7: The resources of my institute, FAFO, my expertise, all at your disposal. 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
2: Again, director Bart Scherr.
5: Within that, there were other rules, not all of which we make completely clear in our show, but one of the most important was that the two participants were not allowed to talk about the past. They could only talk about the future. So all of the enmities and issues and complexities and things that had led them there were not the subjects at hand. The only subject at hand was the future.
0: Well, and part of what you're describing, too, is this emphasis on the establishment of a quality of connection between the two disparate sides, which comes up in our conversations about peacemaking all the time. There are some other principles about any peacemaking process that are part of this story, too. But to me, things like eating and drinking together always seems to create an atmosphere of cooperation and celebration that brings people closer together. We see that a lot in this play.
4: Well, I think it was there from the beginning, and as we started rehearsing, to Bart's credit, he said, you know, I think we need another scene of this even where it's even more central. So I built that into the play, and it's become a very key moment when Toril, the housekeeper of the manor where they're secretly negotiating outside of Oslo, brings in waffles. Now, this is all based in real life. In fact, she made waffles and everyone was mad for them, which was a detail that I loved, very human. And it does. You can see the audience having that experience from their seats, that what we all do when we sit across from our family or our enemies and we eat and we talk, we have to do stuff. I mean, it's so fascinating. Again, the Clintons, Hillary Clinton was at dinner with us and she kept saying, you know, the process you've described in this play is exactly how it always works. And she talked in great detail about George Mitchell and how he would sit with the two sides in the sectarian conflict in Ireland and how they wouldn't even speak to each other. They would literally speak through him for months and months. He would just have them come and they would sit and eventually they would eat and they would talk. And slowly things started to change. And it is the, you know, the universality of this sharing of food, of sharing of personal experiences. And it's, you know, it's a tremendous risk. One of the things we wanted to convey in the play, and I hope we have, is the extraordinary courage of the Israeli and Palestinian negotiators, both the real people and my versions of them in the play. They're risking their careers, in many cases their actual lives, to sit across from people they've always viewed as their enemy. And that's an amazing thing. And those are the kind of stakes, life and death stakes, that you want, you're always seeking as a theater maker.
2: Playwright J.T. Rogers, director Bartlett Scherr, who collaborated on Oslo on Broadway in New York City in 2017. More from that very interesting conversation in our July 2017 episode that you can find at peacetalksradio.com. If you click on our March and April editions from 2017, you'll hear some timeless advice from three women who all engage in the study of how to raise girls through challenging times, including Lisa D'Amour, author of a book called Untangled. Also on the show, Michelle Coleman, founder of Albuquerque's Attachment Healing Center. First, though, Lisa D'Amour.
8: When boys are upset, they tend to distract themselves. If something goes wrong with a friend, it's much more likely for a boy than a girl that the boy will go home, go to his room, you know, do something on his computer, go outside and shoot hoops, something like that, and he keeps it to himself. This lessens the reach of any one mean event. So what we see is one mean thing happens among some girls and everybody hears about it. One mean thing happens among some boys and no one may hear about it. This isn't necessarily better or worse for boys or girls. Girls get a lot more social support than boys do. I think there's a lot of boys who suffer very quietly. At the same time, girls can kind of keep things going well past a helpful point by talking and talking and talking, whereas boys often feel better faster because they're not discussing it endlessly. So it's an interesting, you know, once you kind of get into the world of bullying and disagreement among girls and boys, the data get really interesting really fast. When we look at the literature on bullying in terms of how you prevent bullying or stop bullying, what has been found by the people who really do beautiful work on this is that it's the bystanders who have power to make a difference. That a child who's being victimized by bullying cannot stop it. That's the nature of bullying. And the bully doesn't often have a very good reason to stop it. It tends to be working well for the bully. They're getting a lot of social power, and, you know, with power comes, you know, a degree of wanting to hold on to it. But it's the bystanders who invariably are present when bullying happens who can effectively intervene, and they can do a few different things. One, and this can be a risky thing and not something kids want to do all the time, which is fine, is they can confront the bully. You know, they can say, you know what, knock it off, you're being cruel, stop it. Another thing they can do, and this is a more likely thing for kids to do, is they can try to protect the victim. You know, they can say, here, you know, you come sit with us. You know, why don't, there's plenty of room at our lunch table, we'd love to have you. And another thing you can do as a child who watches bullying is you can go get a grown-up, or you can alert an adult that that's what's happening. And, you know, it's an interesting thing to be both a psychologist and a parent. And I've tried not to have my profession be too much of a liability to my parenting, which it very much can be. But the work I do has shaped how I talk with my own daughters about bullying. And what I will say to them is, look, you know, if there's a kid who's being mistreated and you're there to watch it, I don't care how you feel about that kid. It is on you to do something. And I've given them those three options. You either need to tell the person to knock it off, you need to invite that kid to come play with you, or you need to let a grown-up know what's going on. And that's non-negotiable, regardless of, you know, you may not like that kid, and that's fine. You still have this obligation.
9: For all kids, it's really important to be seen. I think a lot of times teens want to pull away from their parents. It's because their parents are telling them how to live, what you did is wrong. Like, it's full of all this negative and this put down and, ooh, why are you listening to that music? That music is awful. We're not really working hard to join their world. Tell me about your world. What's going on? What happened today? You know, I was gone for 4 days last night. My son is camped out on the floor of my office, and he is filling me with everything that's happened while I've been gone. Mm-hmm. He's going to be 15 in a couple of months, so that's a really big deal. He wants me to know. He wants me to know everything. He comes home, and he tells me about it. I listen to him. I don't tell him how to feel. I don't tell him what to do. I listened to him. Wow, that was hard. Thank you for sharing that with me.
0: Okay, let me interrupt, because some parents listening to this right now are swooning, wishing that they had that too. So, and we've talked about this a little bit, but in your case then, in a nutshell, what allowed this to happen? Is it all this work that you've been describing then?
9: Oh, yeah. It's absolutely. He knows I see him. I'm not going to judge him. I'm not going to put him down. I'm going to challenge him. I'm going to call him higher to be his best. But it's that attunement piece mm-hmm. that you asked about. He shares his world with me because I don't judge it. The attachment cycle is we connect. We do things. We play games. We go to dinner. We go to the movies. We play cards, right? We talk. We connect. We have all those things to connect. And then the next piece, the next part of the cycle is disruption. Something is going to happen to disrupt the attachment cycle. You were late picking me up. You're late for dinner. You said you were going to do and you didn't follow through. You forgot. Natural disruptions. The next part of the attachment cycle is the most important. When I make a mistake, when I disrupt the connection, I must repair. And I come in and I take 100% ownership for that was wrong. I should not have done that. I apologize. I'm going to work on not doing that going forward. Mm-hmm. And then you have to follow through on those actions, because otherwise then it's just words. And then we're connect again. But disruption is a natural part of the attachment cycle.
0: Right. Well, it's a natural part of life. Because really what you're trying to do is offer tools for coping. Your website says, we all wish for lives without trauma or difficulty, but even if our lives contain such things, we can deal with them. The skills and awarenesses that you're giving youngsters are really supposed to help them no matter what the trauma or difficulty.
9: Absolutely. I mean, and then they get to move forward with those skills.
0: Right, right.
9: Because life is going to continue to happen.
2: 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I'm Paul Ingalls. This is Seeking Peace on Earth, a Peace Talks Radio special. Highlights from just one of our seasons of shows on peacemaking and nonviolent conflict resolution, which we'll close today with part of Suzanne Kreider's conversation with artist Paul Ray, author of a book of his drawings and poems called Art, Peace, and Transcendence.
10: There's a quote in your book I'd like you to explain. It goes like this. When we thoroughly integrate peace into all our thoughts and actions, our lives become works of art.
11: Yes, the art is not just something you do on paper or on a canvas. Art is everything we do in life. When we do it with grace, when we do it with harmony, when we do it with a feeling of kindness and forgiveness if necessary, whatever is required by the situation.
10: Basically, does that mean like this interview can be a work of art?
11: Oh, yes, certainly. Absolutely everything.
10: Oh.
11: Everything we do is a work of art. Yes, yes, yes, everything we do. Even the things that seem like terrible chores, if we can see them as an opportunity to communicate with the universe and to really enjoy it, because we're supposed to enjoy everything. We really are. And I keep going back to that feeling I had as a very young child, just that feeling of joy. And like when I'm walking down the sidewalk, my feet almost don't reach the ground. And yet I've been through my share of trials and tribulations, certainly. But still, I know that it's that joy that really endures. That is what life is really all about, what we're all seeking, something we can really live for, that we can be part of, that we can feel that we are creating with it. Joy is a river that wants to flow through us, is one of my poems. And life wants people to enjoy life. That's what we're here for. We're supposed to enjoy it. And so, let's do it.
2: 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He's from Albuquerque's Knob Hill neighborhood. Nola Daves Moses is the executive director of Good Radio Shows Incorporated. Ali Adelman composed and performed our theme. 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
12: 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Drivers also must pass a background check. 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Again, if you are interested in getting transportation to a medical appointment or in volunteering as a driver, please call 541-269-2013 and press 3 for senior transportation. 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The callback will show up on your caller ID as being from the South Coast Business Employment Corporation in Coos Bay.
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0: This is an encore presentation from April 27th, 2025. And welcome to this week's edition of FM Odyssey. This is Fred Migliori. Glad you could join us. That was Courtney Marie Andrews from an album called Old Flowers. And the song that we listened to was called Burlap String. And we have a great show today that I'm not exactly sure where this is all going to go, because this is one of those shows where I'm just going to allow what I'm hearing to tell me what I need to play next. And it's just very simple. And I think we need a great, great distraction at this point. Something simple, as Tom Rush will explain to us in this first song as our journey begins today on FM Odyssey.

it ends, the memories will stay still and warm and peaceful. Now the days are getting long.

Isn't that a beautiful song? That is a band called River Wyless. I'll spell it for you. It's W-H-Y-L-E-S-S. And it's from a self-titled EP they put out a couple of years ago. And the song that we heard was Maple Sap. And then It's All Going to Pot from the Django and Jimmy album, which was really Willie Nelson and Merle Haggard. And Raining Hallelujah from Shannon LaBrie from an album she had out called Building, and Summer Song from Louis Armstrong. Just wanted to slip that in there. And All Come Together from Leslie Mendelson from an album she has out called If You Can't Say Anything Nice. And we started out with Tom Rush from a record called Unfinished Works. It was never released before. And that was the song 50-50. If you'd like to email me with your comments or requests, it's Fred at fmodyssey.com.

This is Cat Mother and the All Night Newsboys from 1969 from The Street Giveth and The Street Taketh Away. This album was co-produced by none other than Jimi Hendrix.

That is Elise from Saint Motel, and it's from their album called Saint Motelevision. And before that, we heard Marie from Cat Mother and the All Night Newsboys and the album The Street Giveth and The Street Taketh Away. It was released in 1969 on the Polydor label, and it was co-produced by Jimi Hendrix. And the benefits of being alone, a very, very interesting perspective put to words by Rose Cousins from her album Bravado. And Never Lived It All from Ellis Paul from the album Carnival of Voices. And Melissa, of course, from Eat a Peach from the Allman Brothers. That goes out to my favorite Melissa in the world. And The Things We Say from Shannon LaBrie from her album called Building. And why don't we start from here? That was Lucy Spragan from her album Choices. We have a lot more ahead of us, and I don't want you to go away. And I'm going to let the legendary piano player Mary Lou Williams take us to the top of the hour. If you'd like to email me with your comments or requests, it's Fred at fmodyssey.com.

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5: One of the really nice people that I have met on this very long journey over the last several decades, three decades, going on four, is a guy by the name of Mark Humphreys. I fell in love with his album. It was called Leap Day. And I invited him onto FM Odyssey, and we had a great time. And word got back to me in 2019 that he had passed away, and it just kind of set me back. Because when you have the opportunity to cross paths with somebody, even if it's just once in your lifetime, and you make that connection, you make that bond. But I'm just really, really grateful for that afternoon that I had with him. And this is a little clip from our brief time together on FM Odyssey.
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some breathing room. And the tall city buildings, they cover up the moon. Can't see it. I'm sitting across from midnight, and morning can't come.

Pothole on Main Street. What a cool song, huh? That's from Randall Bramlett from Juke Joint on the Edge of the World. And sitting across from Midnight from Tony Joe White's album One Hot July, and Man Enough from Lloyd Cole from Don't Get Weird on Me, Babe, and the title track from Lady Antebellum, Need You, and Shades of Scarlet Conquering. That was an alternate version of the Joni Mitchell song that she was practicing during the Hissing for Summer Lawn sessions in 1975. And then we heard Shades of Grey from the Monkees' Headquarters, released May 20th, 1967, 10 days before Sgt. Pepper came out. And I remember Michael Nesmith from the Monkees said that overshadowed what he thought was the best album the Monkees had made. Well, you know, there might be some truth to that. I think Sgt. Pepper probably overshadowed everything. And we started out with Jaws of Life from Mark Humphrey, a little bit of my conversation with him. And the song was from the album called Leap Day. If you'd like to email me with your comments or requests, it's fred@fmodyssey.com.

Remember Men at Work and that huge album, that huge hit they had, Land Down Under? Well, this is the lead singer. His name is Colin Hay. And this is a song that he wrote many, many years later, reflecting back on that period of time in his life. And it's kind of sobering and it's a little bit sad, but it's a beautiful song. And it really highlights what an incredible musician this man is. As our journey continues on FM Odyssey.

drama. Something is wrong, the birds don't fly. They sit quietly in the sand dunes and watch the sky. They seem to know someone is missing. Even the ocean settles down. They've waited patiently since sunrise, but she don't come around.

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0: I love that song. How Can I Sleep Without You from Julian Dawson? And that was Lucinda Williams singing with him from his album Spark. And Mandolin Wind, the Rod Stewart song as done by Levon Helm's daughter Amy Helm, from This Too Shall Light. And Someone to Lay Down Beside Me from Carla Bonoff's self-titled debut album, and a song that Tony Joe White wrote about the legendary singer Selena from his album One Hot July, and My Brilliant Feat from the lead singer of Men at Work, Colin Hay, but this time on his own from Transcendental Highway. If you'd like to email me with your comments or requests, it's Fred at fmodyssey.com.
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0: Unfortunately, this song needs no introduction as our journey continues on FM Odyssey.

Yeah, I used to work with a guy named Frankie Acosta. We were butter strippers down at the Challenge Creamery, stripping the cardboard off 70-pound cubes of butter. Yeah, it was hot back then, summer of 1963.

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Then I got a job working for the city of Englewood, running the chipper, chipping limbs off of trees. I work with a guy named Crazy Dave Macklin. And one day he almost ran a tractor over me. We were out chopping weeds near South Central when the riots broke out and the sky turned fiery red and brown. And I called up my girlfriend on a payphone and said, "Baby, I love you, but I think God's gonna finally burn Gomorrah down."

I finally got a job driving a Rose truck. Santa Barbara midnight to LA 5th of May. All jacked up on coffee, cheap speed, and donuts. Walking around the LA flower market in the rain. And every morning I'd eat breakfast at the pantry down on Figueroa. The waiters were always old-time ex-cons. Then we'd load the truck back up with empty Rose boxes and drive on up the coast through the California dawn.

Now, Peter Mulvey, as you could hear there, is just a hell of a guitar player. That's the song If Love Is Not Enough from an album he put out called Goodbye Bob, which, by the way, was his car. And before that, we heard Birmingham Road from Jeff Black. That was the title track of that. That's another guy that can smoke. And What Work Is from Tom Russell from a great album called Borderland. If you've never heard of Tom Russell or don't have any of his records, I would strongly suggest that you check him out. Before that, we listened to Zager and Evans from an album called Exordium and Terminus that was released in 1969, and it had the song In the Year 2525 on it, and it was on the Billboard charts at number one for, geez, I think either 6 or 9 weeks. And before that, we heard Just Dropped In to See What Condition My Condition Was In. That was written by Mickey Newberry and appeared on his 1968 album called Harlequin Melodies. But it was a huge hit the year before from Kenny Rogers and the First Edition in 1967. And we heard Take the Money and Run from Crosby and Nash from the album Wind on the Water and the Wall Street Shuffle from 10cc from Sheet Music. If you'd like to email me with your comments or requests, it's fred at fmodyssey.com.

0: to himself.
1: Rocky Raccoon. 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He was a fool unto himself, and he would not swallow his foolish pride. Mind you, coming from a little town in Minnesota, it was not the kind of thing that a young guy did when a fellow went and stole his chick away from him.

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0: 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He was really sminking of gin. And it did him in the end. Poor Doc. Meantime, back on the table, yeah, the doctor said, rock

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There was work to do. They both forgot it was like the world's never been anything but hot. If he could find the words for her, he could explain. But they just sit out on the front porch waiting for the rain. It gets dark and quiet and it turns so still. She drinks and drinks but can't get her fill. She sets the water glass down on her thighs and just stares at it with her crazy eyes as the bottom of the glass makes a tiny round stain. It's just a hot day in the country and they're waiting for the rain. The temperature rises and it will not fall. She's so still, she's not there at all. He leaves the porch for just 1 minute, comes back in his hands, got a 410 in it. She smiles at him as he looks out on the plain. But there's nothing to shoot and he's just waiting for the rain. Nothing left to do now, nothing left to say. When the brown grass crumbles, ain't nobody brave. All things come to the patient man, and when they come too late, nobody understands. Now the heat just wraps around him like a chain. He breaks the shotgun open as they're waiting for the rain.

Then the wind returns and the sky goes black. She can feel the muscles in her jaw go slack. The wind blows warm into her face. Ain't no reason now to ever leave this place. She thinks it's only heat, it is not rain. As lightning strikes the reaper, they're just waiting for the rain. Smoke in the distance, the color of clouds. Thunder overhead breaks wild and loud. Fire from the reaper runs through the drought. The sky starts the fire, let the sky put it out. He slips two shells in the gun and calls her name. And it's all about to happen, they're just waiting for the rain.

That is a gentleman that I miss so much. He passed away in July of 2011. His name is Bill Morrissey, and he just left a treasure of music, and that was one of them, Waiting for the Rain, from a great album he did called You'll Never Get to Heaven. If you are not familiar with him, you may want to check him out. I would certainly think it would be something you would want to add to your library. And before that, Keep on Truckin', of course, from Hot Tuna, from the Burgers album. And let me stay a while from Guy Davis, from his album Butt Naked Free. I saw him a couple of years ago with Vance Gilbert, and they were just priceless together. And before that, we heard Rocky Raccoon, a kind of practice version that went to hell, as you heard, during the Beatles' White Album session, and that's from the Anthology 3 album. And Gulf Coast Highway before that, from Nancy Griffith along with Mac McAnally. That's from her album, Little Love Affairs. And I love to bring that song out at this time of the year because of its reference to spring and the blue bonnets. And then we heard another one from that album. It's called Love Wore a Halo, Back Before the War. And that is another one that you should strongly look into getting for your record collection. Once again, it's called Little Love Affairs by Nancy Griffith. Well, that's all I've got on my list today, so I guess that means it's quitting time, and I hope you enjoyed our show today.

Well, that wraps up this week's journey of FM Odyssey. I'd like to thank Paul Porzio in D.C., Steve Matteo, Pete Fornatel, and Al Bossio in New York. 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This is Fred Migliori. Until next week, pay attention to the poets. You need them, and you know it.

0: It's time now for your good news for a good planet. Front Yard Food. You may think you need to move to the country to get more involved with sustainable living and growing your own food. But in Pasadena, California, Jules Gervais created a lush urban homestead just 1 mile from the city. When the Gervais family bought their fixer-upper in the mid-1980s, they decided to rethink what was possible by starting with their food and learning how to grow it. So they buried the lawn under 6 inches of mulch, built raised beds, and studied how to garden for maximum density and minimal water use. Over the years, they have used permaculture techniques to revitalize the soil and bring it back to life. They grow hundreds of organic fruits and vegetables and flowers, as well as raising chickens, ducks, and goats for their eggs and milk. As a result, they manage to produce over 7,000 pounds of organic food per year on just 1/10 of an acre. It costs them less than $2 per day, provides 90% of their own food, and they net over $20,000 annually from selling their surplus organic produce. Jules Gervais was a Vietnam vet who believed in freedom, and he believed that gardening was the most dangerous thing you could do because you were in danger of being truly free. And this is Mandy from GoodNewsGoodPlanet.com.
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3: An eclectic, globe-trotting mix that bridges international roots traditions, classic rock, jazz, and even alternative country. That's what you have to look forward to on this Kensington's Premium Blend. I'm Larry Kensington. It begins in a moment with the Montreal-based Middle Eastern and Early Music Ensemble, Constantinople, teaming up with the kora player from Senegal, Ablaye Sissoko. You'll also hear Mama Africa herself, Miriam Makeba, and the Irish traditional group Clonet. Steely Dan, Eric Clapton, and the Alan Parsons Project provide a nice counterweight to the acoustic world music selections, and added to those elements is the rhythmic flair of Afro-Cuban pianist Ruben Gonzalez, jazz pianist Aaron Parks, and the early 1990s pioneers of alt country, Uncle Tupelo. Constantinople is the music ensemble founded in Montreal in 2001 by the Iranian-born brothers Kia and Zia Tabassian, who arrived in Quebec as teenagers in 1990. The group plays a variety of Middle Eastern stringed and percussion instruments and has a diverse repertoire that includes medieval, Baroque, and modern music from Mediterranean Europe and the Middle East. Collaboration has been a big part of Constantinople's history, and one of the group's best ongoing collaborations has been the one with Senegalese musician Ablaye Sissoko, the master of the kora, the West African stringed instrument that sits somewhere between a harp, a lute, and a guitar. In the spring of 2026 came the release of the most recent effort by Constantinople with Ablaye Sissoko. The album is called Estuaire, Estuary, the place where fresh water meets the sea, and in this case, where musicians from different cultures meet to create something striking and lovely.

South African singer and global activist Miriam Makeba returned to her home country in 1990 after 31 years of forced exile. Her citizenship was revoked by the apartheid government of South Africa in 1959, and she was able to return after Nelson Mandela was released from prison and the government lifted its ban on anti-apartheid organizations. About a year before her return, Makeba recorded her album Welela, which includes the song you just heard, sung in Xhosa, her native language, African Sunset. Preceding was a mixture of African and Middle Eastern sounds. The group from Montreal, Constantinople, with the kora player from Senegal, Ablaye Sisoko. Estuary, is the title track from the album of 2026. Kensington's Premium Blend comes to your local community radio station every week thanks to the Pacifica Network, which distributes the program nationwide. Larry Kensington here, with a performance now by the pianist who helped forge the sound of Afro-Cuban piano in the 1940s and beyond, Ruben Gonzalez. He blended traditional Cuban rhythms with jazz harmonies derived from Duke Ellington and Thelonious Monk. Gonzalez was coaxed out of retirement in the 1990s to perform with both the Afro-Cuban All-Stars and the very successful Buena Vista Social Club. Gonzalez also made a solo recording in 1997 when he was 78 years old and sounding as good as ever.

Steely Dan's first hit single from the group's 1972 album, Can't Buy a Thrill. Do It Again was written by the duo that would make Steely Dan into one of the 1970s most successful recording acts, Walter Becker and Donald Fagen. Do It Again also established the jazz-infused sound that would define Steely Dan's legacy. The other item in the set was also jazz-infused, but with a totally different result. From 1997 came the lyricism and swing of the great Afro-Cuban pianist Ruben Gonzalez, playing his own lovely piece, Melodía del Río. Still to come on Kensington's Premium Blend are Eric Clapton, the Alan Parsons Project, and jazz pianist Aaron Parks. I'm Larry Kensington. Moya Brennan, who passed away in April 2026, was the Irish folk singer, harpist, and songwriter who began performing professionally in 1970 when her family formed the band Clonad. The Brennan family lived in a remote part of County Donegal. Irish was their first language, and traditional music flourished. Moya Brennan's lovely voice carries this 1983 recording by Clonad of a traditional love song from County Donegal, one that probably goes back to the 18th century. In English, the title is The Green Stubble Fields of Autumn.

a laid-back song about a failing relationship, and a song that was a top 10 hit in 1978 for Eric Clapton, Promises on Kensington's Premium Blend. The other song in the set was a beautiful traditional love song sung in Irish and recorded by the group Clonad in 1983 for the album Magical Ring. Now, I'm always very hesitant and unsure when it comes to Celtic pronunciation, but I'm going to hazard it here anyway. Cuinliog Glos an Óir, the green stubble fields of autumn. I'm Larry Kensington, and while I am not winning any prizes for my Irish pronunciation, I do have more music to bring your way. This next item is a folk song of uncertain origin. In Ireland and in America, it's sung with similar lyrics but different melodies. The lyrics do a bit to glorify the people who turned out the high-proof liquor that was traditionally made and distributed illegally. Moonshiner is the song. The American version of it was first recorded in the 1930s. Bob Dylan sang it early in his career, in the early 1960s. And this recording of it was done in 1992 by the group founded in Belleville, Illinois, Uncle Tupelo, with Moonshiner.

Aaron Parks is the jazz pianist from Seattle who, as an 18-year-old, joined the band of trumpeter Terrence Blanchard in 2001. In 2018, Parks, then in his mid-30s, recorded the album Little Big, from which you just heard the somewhat meditative number called Doors Open. Preceding was the Alan Parsons Project with the instrumental called Pipeline. It comes from Ammonia Avenue, the 1984 concept album that explored the divide between scientific progress and public understanding. That's a divide that's still very much with us now, I'd say. The set began with Uncle Tupelo, led by Jay Farrar. That alt-country version of the traditional song Moonshiner came from 1992. This will be one of those Kensington's Premium Blend episodes that ends as it began, in this case with a performance from the 2026 collaborative album by the Montreal-based group Constantinople, a band that specializes in playing stringed and percussion instruments from the Middle East, and Ablaye Sissoko, the musician from Senegal who plays the kora.

0: karaoke.
1: A song that expresses this ideal, that everyone should strive to foster understanding and bring harmony to a divided world. Amadou is the song. It was recorded for the 2026 album Estuary, by the group Constantinople from Montreal, with African musician Ablaye Sissoko, who sang and played the kora. Herewith, we come to the end of Kensington's Premium Blend program, number 312. Larry Kensington here. 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

0: Carl Sandstrom with a poetry moment. I'll be reading an original poem called Love's Dreams. In the summer's past, too long ago to see, where one believed love is all you need, and you knew as days end that love surely will last, and there's only one to hold as time and nights pass, and to be together within a star's wish, holding one another within one sweet kiss. But it became a child's dream, in the give and go of the day, that somehow lost its way, to be forgotten one day. But still, can it be what you once believed, by a wand and a bouquet, love would be soft and free? Where nothing is as true, no mansion or white horse, crossing a river and seas, as one love is for you. And as you look to review, let the past be, let it be lost and never seen, when one love shares love's dreams with you.
1: 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I am so excited to announce that Advanced Airlines is the latest of many businesses that have become major supporters of KCIW Community Radio. 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

0: Hello again, and welcome to Stardust, another hour of great music. This is your host, Shirley Hyatt, and today I have a very special guest, Jerry Moffett. Welcome, Jerry, and thanks for coming in today. Jerry plays at the Vista Pub on Thursdays, and his time there is called Jazz with Jerry. So today we're going to have Jazz with Jerry.
1: Sounds good to me.
0: Yeah. I'm very happy to have you here, and I've pulled together some music that is right up Jerry's alley because he is a jazz guy, a piano player of note. And before we get started with the music, tell us just a little bit about your background here in Brookings, because I think a lot of people know who you are and maybe
1: right.
0: Some people would like to know more.
1: Well, I taught choir for 15 years here and retired back in 2005. And since then, I've been learning how to play jazz.
0: Yeah?
1: Because I played in a lot of different types of bands, big bands, rock and roll bands, even a couple of country bands. And jazz just seemed to be the most interesting thing to pursue.
0: So what year did you retire?
1: 2005.
0: Yeah, I think I was at that ceremony at the high school when everybody was cheering for you. As you were leaving. They weren't saying,
1: they were
0: thank
1: cheering,
0: God you're
1: they
0: going.
1: They were cheering
0: no,
1: because
0: no.
1: I was leaving.
0: No, no. Absolutely not. Anyway, Jerry and I have played together two or three times over the years, and I'm really happy to have him here. So we're both great fans of the Gershwins, both Ira and George. And Jerry, you know, you said you know who Dave Grushin is.
1: Grushin, right.
0: Grushin, yeah. I don't know much about him. Can we just a little?
1: He became really popular, kind of a jazz fusion artist back in the, probably the 90s.
0: Mm-hmm.
1: And I believe he did the music for Rain Man with just piano. He's done quite a few movie scores, and he's a great jazz player.
0: All right. Well, without further ado, we have chosen from his collection of Gershwin music, Fascinating Rhythm.

0: Well, that was awfully nice. Did you want to say anything more about Grusham before we move along here?
1: Well, he was, as always, he has excellent people playing with him. Gary Burton was playing the vibes there, and Lee Ritenour on guitar. You know, these are guys that are soloists in their own right.
0: Mm-hmm.
1: Gary Burton played with Pat Metheny in his early years, the great jazz guitar player. Patitucci.
0: So
1: yeah, there's several Gershwin songs on here that I don't even recognize.
0: Oh, well.
1: I know he wrote a lot more tunes than I know of his.
0: Well, you know what? As a piano player, you would hear that. As a person who loves vocals, I would concentrate on the vocals.
1: Right.
0: And today I'm primarily playing instrumentals because that's how I think of it. But, you know, June Christie is considered to be a jazz singer, and I absolutely love her. But a lot of people wouldn't, excuse me, listen to her and automatically go, "That's jazz." So there must be several layers of what
1: we
0: consider.
1: Well, it's difficult to define. Just like try to define rock and roll music, you know, try to define genres. For one thing, there's so much cross-cultural activity going on. And, you know, some people are still stuck in Dixieland when they go to the jazz festivals.
0: Dixieland?
1: they think jazz stopped in, you know, back in the 20s with Dixieland.
0: Yeah.
1: There's a lot of different definitions of jazz. So the way I like to look at it is it's an improvisational art.
0: Exactly.
1: It's a chance. That's why, for example, Rodgers and Hart tunes are still played by jazz people because they lend themselves to improvisation. And then there's, of course, the rhythmic concept, but it's difficult to say, well, what, jazz lively or is it slow?
0: Yeah.
1: Because there's so many different styles.
0: Well, you just mentioned Rodgers and Hart, and they are my very favorites, too, for a lot of this kind of thing. So I'm going to play one of my favorites by them. And Bill Evans is at the piano for this. This is Spring Is Here.

0: Okay, I've got a CD here that's titled Ultimate Jazz. And Sarah Vaughan is one of the great jazz singers. I think you would agree, probably.
1: Exactly.
0: And I'm going to have her do the, I'm going to ask her, Sarah, would you please step up and do Errol Garner's Misty?
1: All right.
0: And Jerry, you just told me something off mic that I thought was really interesting about how Errol Garner got that particular kind of playing that is so recognizable.
1: Oh, no, that was Dave Brubeck.
0: Oh, Dave Brubeck. I'm sorry. Yeah. Or I misinterpreted that. But you can say it anyway, and we'll talk about Dave Brubeck later on. But go ahead.
1: Well, you were talking about different rhythms in different hands and changing time signatures in the middle of songs.
0: Right.
1: And Brubeck was famous for that. Although most people don't realize that he did not write Take Five.
0: Oh, he didn't?
1: No, his saxophone player.
0: Oh, you just shot all my theories. I was going to say that he did write it, so.
1: No, he obviously made it famous. Paul Desmond was his saxophone player.
0: Oh, yeah.
1: And he actually wrote the tune, although Brubeck did a lot of things with weird rhythms. He did a song called It's a Raggy Waltz.
0: Oh, yeah.
1: That starts off in 3-4 time. Boom, chick, chick, boom, chick, chick. 1, 2, 3, 4. 1, 2, 3, 4. Boom, chick, chick, boom, chick, chick. And changes, you know, time signatures. He loved to do that.
0: Yeah.
1: And he contends that he grew up on a ranch in Northern California. And he says it was from riding horses that gave him interesting senses of rhythm. Because horses don't always go, you know, exactly... Like, they don't always do that, right? So.
0: Okay. Well, that's really interesting. Thanks. I'm glad I had you talk about that. So without further ado, again, here we go. We're going to have Misty.

0: Well, that was lovely, wasn't it?
1: Yep.
0: Yep, love it. Okay. I've got another collection here. It's called Live Jazz Giants. And I know this is one of your favorite guys. This is Thelonious Monk and one of my favorite jazz songs, Round Midnight. So you were telling me something about Round Midnight when we were chatting earlier. You said you didn't know who wrote the words.
1: Yeah.
0: Is that
1: you
0: it?
1: Don't usually hear vocal versions of it.
0: Yeah. But that's
1: I don't know who wrote the words.
0: That's what I hear is the words. But you're going to hear just the jazzy part.
1: Right.
0: We're just going to hear Thelonious Monk on this. So here we go.

0: You are listening to Stardust on KCIW. This is Shirley Hyatt, and I have my very special guest here today, talking jazz with us, Jerry Moffett. So, Jerry, you and I both love Duke Ellington, and I think probably without doubt, Satin Doll is his standout.
1: One of his signature tunes.
0: Yeah, is there anything?
1: And there's a question as to whether he actually wrote this or Billy Strayhorn did it. He tended to give Billy his credit, but a lot of the, take the A-Train, for example, is credited to Billy Strayhorn.
0: Yeah, I heard that, yeah.
1: He was with Duke Ellington for about 30 years or more. Duke called him his right-hand man and his left-hand man.
0: That says
1: He did a lot of the arranging for the band and, of course, wrote some beautiful tunes himself. Chelsea Bridge is a song that, if you've never heard it, you should look up. A song by Billy Strayhorn. But Duke's bands were always, they were top-notch.
0: Well, absolutely. So let's go ahead and listen to Satin Doll.

0: Okay, you were saying something while we were off, Mike, that I want you to say to the audience about
1: passing some tales about Duke Ellington. Yeah. His real name was Edward Kennedy.
0: Oh, you're kidding.
1: Edward Kennedy Ellington. Yeah. And he got the name the Duke in high school. His mother insisted that all her children be very polite and well-dressed. So he was nicknamed the Duke in high school because everybody thought of him as a high-class guy. And he actually learned how to play the piano, he said, originally because he knew it attracted chicks. And girls would always gather around the piano player.
0: See, now we know more.
1: He was a monster piano player, too.
0: We know more about you now, too, right?
1: Yeah.
0: Isn't that why you started playing the piano? When did you start playing the piano, as a matter of fact? Is that a childhood thing for you?
1: About six.
0: Six, yeah.
1: My mother was an excellent classical pianist and a piano teacher. So I got some early training. I got to listen to Chopin when I was going to sleep at night.
0: Aw. No, that's lovely.
1: Right.
0: Yeah, great. Well, we are turning the page a little bit here. As a violin player, there is just one name that comes to my mind when I think of a brilliant jazz player, and that's Stephan Grappelli. And I have just a little snippet of music by this man. It's very beautiful, and it's over much too soon. It's only a minute and 46 seconds worth, but it is pure jazz. So this is Stephan Grappelli.

0: One of Stefan's contemporaries was the famed guitarist Django Reinhardt, and they played in the jazz clubs in Paris during wartime, if I'm not mistaken.
1: Gypsy jazz, they called it.
0: Gypsy jazz. It was absolutely fabulous. And I've got something by Django here. Actually, I'm going to play a cut called Brazil.
1: Sounds good. Which, I've never heard it.
0: Oh, you haven't?
1: No.
0: Okay, well, I think you'll maybe recognize it. Let me get it on the machine here.
1: There you go.
0: Okay.

0: Well, perhaps the best known tune by Dave Brubeck, and Jerry's sitting here with me saying, well, he didn't write it, is this next one. And because I'm not a piano player, my ear is not tuned to listening for the time signature in the same way that a piano player would. Anyway, in this tune, take five, correct me if I'm wrong here, doesn't refer to taking a break, like let's everybody take 10.
1: Take five, right?
0: Take five means one hand is playing the five beat and the other is not. Is that right?
1: Actually, it just means that the time divisions are 1-2-3-1-2, 1-2-3-1-2, 1-2-3-1-2.
0: Oh.
1: And
0: that would drive me crazy.
1: Whatever the left hand does against the right hand is up to the artist that's playing the tune, but yeah, it just keeps that 1-2-3-1-2, 1-2-3-1-2 feel.
0: All right.
1: Five beats per measure, although drummers and other instrumentalists like to think of it so they don't have to count all the way to five.
0: Oh, that's too hard.
1: You think 1-2-3-1-2, 1-2-3-1-2.
0: Now you're making a joke that musicians aren't very smart. That's not.
1: Well,
0: it's
1: there's all kinds of jokes about musicians and about their lack of intelligence. Drummers are the most famous for being non-musicians.
0: That and banjo players, probably.
1: Banjo players.
0: Right. Or accordion players. There's lots of jokes in that.
1: Have
0: way,
1: you
0: too.
1: Seen the Larson cartoon? It's split in half. Welcome to Heaven. And St. Peter hands a guy a harp. And the one below is Welcome to Hell, and Satan's handing him an accordion.
0: Sounds right to me. Just kidding. All right, well, we're going to hear Take Five.

0: In case you just tuned in, you are listening to Stardust on KCIW. This is Shirley Hyatt, and my special guest today is Jerry Moffett. And we just listened to Take Five, and you wanted to say something I thought was very interesting about
1: Dave Brubeck.
0: Yeah, and the guy that wrote the
1: Actually, Dave didn't write this song. His saxophone player did. Paul Desmond, right? Yeah, he actually wrote the tune. He's written several other nice tunes that are underplayed as well. But Brubeck was always into odd rhythms, supposedly from riding horses, I guess.
0: And you said that he was the first one to sell over 1 million copies
1: that
0: of
1: album,
0: jazz?
1: That album, Time Out, I believe, was the first instrumental jazz album to sell over 1 million copies.
0: Yeah.
1: The big bands, I think Glenn Miller was the first one to do it. But they were always vocals. This is the first instrumental. And, of course, everybody associates... I mean, that tune is known worldwide.
0: Yeah.
1: You could go to China and Japan, and people would recognize that tune.
0: Well, it's very catchy.
1: Right.
0: And repeating it like that and then taking the long time to just keep the rhythm going and then coming back in again, it really does catch the ear. And that's how people learn music, I think, or why tunes become popular is because there's something catchy about it. You know,
1: right.
0: Like you're trying to write the first line in a novel so that everybody will say, ooh, I wonder what comes next. This gets at your ear and you want to hear more of it.
1: You're right. In pop music, they call that the hook.
0: The hook, exactly.
1: You got to have a hook. This Take Five becomes almost hypnotic.
0: Yes.
1: When it keeps that rhythm thing going on and on and on. And
0: it sure does. Well, I'm going to move on a little bit now. I wrote some notes, and here they are. I'm stumbling over them. But anyway, in my opinion, we were just talking about it's not easy to improvise for a lot of people. And take it from me, I had to learn how to do that. And I've got an album called Side by Side, and this is kind of unusual. It's a duet by the famed concert violinist, Itzhak Perlman, and jazz piano player Oscar Peterson.
1: Wow.
0: Yeah, wow is right. And to prove my point, Itzhak takes the high road and sticks to playing the melody pretty straight and leaving the improv to Oscar. So we'll see how that goes. This is I Loves You, Porgy.
1: Could I say a word about improvisation?
0: Please.
1: In the old classical days, the days of Mozart and Bach and Clementi and so forth, improvisation was a part of everybody's performance. When they would have piano contests, you would always have to improvise something. It was just part of what you did. The cadenzas on the ends of concertos and so forth were never the same. They were always improvised. And for some reason or other, improvisation gradually got out of the classical music scene and only became alive as an art form again with the jazz.
0: Well, let me say a word about that. As a violinist, I can attest to having to learn to look at every little thing that appeared on the music and not to stray. And there was something in me as a child that resented that, and I wasn't aware of it at the time. It's just that I didn't like the rigidity of it, I suspect. But anyway, classically trained people, like Jerry was saying, that at the end of a piece of music, the violinist usually was expected to do some little improv piece.
1: A cadenza.
0: A cadenza. And it's left up to them as to what they choose to do. And it's not easy to do, to just suddenly break from that rigidity of everybody's doing it exactly the same way to say, okay, take off. Doesn't happen that easily. Anyway, without going further into that right now, I'm going to have you listen to Itzhak Perlman and Oscar Peterson with I Loves You, Porgy, which is one of my favorite Gershwin pieces.

0: Since I've got a jazz piano player here, I just want to say, Jerry, that I wonder if you agree that Art Tatum was the greatest jazz pianist ever born, that ever lived.
1: Well, that's a hard thing to say, yeah. Greatest. He was definitely a technical master. I mean, he played things that most pianists can't play because they're too technically difficult, like Rachmaninoff piano concertos and so forth. And he was very creative. It's really hard to say the greatest. Legend has it that Horowitz, the great concert pianist, heard recordings of Art Tatum, and they asked him what he thought, and he said they were very good. Indicating that there was too many notes to be played by one person.
0: Yeah, it's really something when you really listen. Well, I'm going to wrap up the program today by thanking my friend and very special guest today, Jerry Moffett. And until next time, when you will hear me bring you another hour of great music on Stardust, this is your host, Shirley Hyatt, signing off.

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1: 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Once again, the Oregon State Police tip line to report sick, injured, or dead animals on area beaches is 1-800-452-7888.
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4: 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I'm David, and you're listening to KCIW in Brookings, Oregon. And this show was previously broadcast on WBGU in Bowling Green, Ohio. And I usually start out with something brand new. And here is one of those brand new things. This is the venerable Tom Paxton and John McCutcheon. They did an album together a year or more ago, not that long ago. And so they're going to call this one Together Again. And from it, here is one called The Future on The Folk Show.

That was The Cody Norris Show with Tennessee from their latest album, Highfalutin' Hillbilly. Before that, Cozy Sheridan did I'm Feeling Like Seattle

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When the age of sail was done, he left the sea. And he married into my mom's family. My Aunt Emma was the one.

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My brother and I were the first to leave. He stopped me, said, look up in the tree. There must have been a thousand of them there. So many birds perched in the autumn air, all silent as the casket rolled outside and was slid into the hearse for the last ride. And as the door was shut, it made a thud. The birds rose from the branches up above, and like a cloud of starlings murmuring,

That was Sarah Kate Morgan and Leo Shannon, the latter being The Fiddler. If I Were a Featherbed, the name of that song from their album, Featherbed. Before that, Lenny Gallant from Canada did Uncle Harold from his latest album, Shelter from the Storms. And before that, Leslie Jordan did The Flight from her album, The Agonist. And The Cody Norris Show before that did, Tennessee from their Highfalutin Hillbilly album. And let me remind you that they are, in addition to Cody Norris, Mary Rachel Nelly Norris and Josiah Tyree and Charlie Lohman, with some friends thrown in here and there. And then before Cody Norris, we heard from Cozy Sheridan with I'm Feeling Like Seattle from The Breathing Room. This is The Folk Show. Next up is, Chris Rusin from his album Songs from a Secret Room. This is called The Dark on The Folk Show.

That was Rory Block on the Folk Show with a Charlie Patton song, Down the Dirt Road Blues. Yeah, it's kind of hard to read on the album. Since I Met You, Baby. Nope, sorry. Get Back on Track. Heavy on the Blues, that's the name of Rory Block's latest album. And in addition to Charlie Patton, we got people who wrote the songs are Little Milton and Jimi Hendrix and Memphis Minnie and the always appreciated traditional. Before Rory Block, Larry Sparks did Since I Met You, Baby, from his album Way Back When. Maggie and Cassie, or rather, sorry, Cassie and Maggie, did Nancy from their album Gold and Coal. And Chris Rusin before that did The Dark from Songs from a Secret Room. Next up on the Folk Show, this is Becky Davis. Find Our Way, the name of the song from the album Lost and Found, on the Folk Show.

0: Well, that finally was Becky Davis. It played through almost without a problem that time. Find Away, the name of the song from the album Lost and Found. Before that, Mike Ward did Instrument for Good from The Time That Remains. Brian Conway on fiddle with Jolly Tinker from Wallace Avenue. And Rory Block did Down the Dirt Road Blues from Heavy on the Blues. I think I said that. Thanks for listening to The Folk Show, and I hope you can tune in again. I'm David, and I'll see you next time.
1: Well, if we're going to cloud them for 75, 80 bucks to the coast, you know, I don't know how they'll go for land on the wings like that. How many could you handle, do you suppose? Five on either side, that's top, huh? Yeah, well, I mean, that's your end of it. I don't want to get into that. Listen, is there any way of putting a John on it? Well, Jerry came up with an idea, which I kind of like. Maybe we could set up a little snob appeal thing and get, you know, maybe two classes, one with a John, one without. You know? You see what I mean? Yeah. Right away, we got two problems. Obviously, how the hell did they get back to it is the first one. And secondly, you're going to be flying over cities, you know what I mean? Well, I mean, some poor clown walking down the street, you know. Well, let's put it this way. Bad press. You see what I mean? Listen, how are things coming on the plane? At Kitty Hawk last week, how'd it go? 105 feet, huh? That's all. Do the 12 guys still have to push it down the hill? They do, huh? Well, see, that's going to cut our time to the coast. I mean, if we got to land every 105 feet. All right, well, listen, you work on it and get back to me. All right, I'll be talking to you, Orville. Goodbye.
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0: 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I'm volunteer Rick McNamer with your host, Ray Gary, KCIW's famous radio personality and influencer. And doing the real hard work in the engineering booth today is Tony Stoddard. Thank you, Tony.
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0: Here at Curry Cafe, we put together a panel of guests to discuss topics of interest in our community. 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Again, that's 541-661-4098. 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
3: I noted a little bit of laughter in your referring to me as an influencer.
0: Oh, no, it's total, total I mean, honor.
3: That is a serious position.
0: I understand. And, we all understand.
3: And Brookings really needs that now.
0: And we have one, the best.
3: Okay. So I'm just going to turn it over now to our guests, and they can go around the table here in clockwise.
1: You want to tell them what our subject
3: matter
1: is?
3: This is part of the influence that I bring to the show. Anyway,
1: clearly,
3: they're going to tell us who they are, why we think we should waste an hour of our life listening to them.
1: Oh, my goodness.
0: I think that was sarcasm.
1: Ladies first. Ladies
2: okay,
1: first.
2: Well, I'm sure most people know who I am if you listen to KCIW. I'm sitting in today. My name is Shirley Hyatt, and I've got a couple of shows that currently air. Stardust and mostly bluegrass. Over to you.
1: That's all you wanted to say about yourself?
0: Okay. Oh, well, there's more coming. There will be more coming.
1: I'm the infamous Troy Leah, and I also have a show here on this radio station because I'm your queer queen, host of the Rainbow Connection on Friday at 3 o'clock, and I'm live. I'm also a drag performer, and I work for hospice, and I live in Crescent City. Yes. And we're here to talk about Miss Dolly today, hopefully.
0: Yes, we are going to start off.
1: Yeah.
0: Big news. I know it's been covered, but let's give it some our own honor system or whatever the case is. Yeah, universally loved entertainer and
1: extraordinary.
3: Wait a minute.
0: Uh-oh.
3: Because there's one guy who is, well, he's obviously not of this universe anyway, a guy named Ken Ham.
1: Why give him?
0: Okay, let's give this one.
3: He has some comments on YouTube,
1: unfortunately,
3: about how she's not a Christian because she agreed with gay marriage and things like that. So,
2: what's that got to do with it? Never mind. Well, we need to go there.
3: if you knew Ken Ham, who I didn't prior to this, but
1: who needs to know? Who cares?
2: Yeah,
3: there's not a whole lot of give and take in that in that community.
2: So it's an opinion show.
3: No, it was just a little YouTube thing, and he's reminding all his Christian followers that you need to stay with the fold or something.
2: I wish we could just drop that whole subject of pegging people into these little slots, if you're not this and if you're not that, and if you're, you know, if
0: maybe one day we can.
2: Maybe we'll get there.
3: Wouldn't life be so dull, though, if we didn't?
2: Yes, I guess so. If
0: but
2: we smooth
0: it,
1: no, it'd be happier and pleasant.
0: Yes, I believe
1: people were pleasant.
0: I believe
1: and
0: so.
1: Dolly was quoted, and I quote here,
0: okay,
1: being of the Christian faith as she was, she states that judgment is for God's job, you know, not for man or anybody. And everybody deserves to be treated with love and respect.
0: And how beautiful is that? And I think, again, never met the lady, but she sure exuded compassion, fun, and
1: love.
0: I just, love all of that. I was greatly entertained by her, whether it's the movies she was in or her music.
2: Well, I think, whoops, is that somebody?
0: That was our, somebody's contacting our political influencer.
3: Yes, they want to be influenced. Must be something important.
2: Yeah, somebody's going to complain already.
0: Yeah, go ahead.
2: No, I think Dolly Parton came into her own at a time when country music was really probably at its height or around in what I would call at the height of what I like, pardon me, as country music. And she didn't die away like a lot of performers did. You know, that was
0: certainly
2: that
0: not.
2: Era when she was, what was the name of the guy that she was on his
3: show? Porter Wagner.
2: Porter Wagner, yeah.
1: Yep.
2: So,
0: not a fan myself, but go ahead.
2: Yeah, but you know, that was what was happening.
0: Yes.
2: And she came in with her exotic hairdos, et cetera, et cetera. But I think that...
3: I think the et cetera part was probably more important.
2: Exactly. And I was going to say, if she had just been a voice, if she hadn't had all of her persona...
3: Yes.
2: And it might have been a different thing, because there's one thing to be able to sing. It's another to be a real performer. And she wasn't just a performer. She was a person who grew up in a one-room cabin with, 12 brothers and sisters?
1: Mm-hmm.
2: A father who never learned to read and write, etc. But out of that, she could have gone off into the world and been a snotty star kind of personality, but she didn't. She looked at what she was able to do and brought other people into that and brought them along and gave of herself and gave of time, gave of money,
1: tons.
2: Gave the kids books to read, went in and read to the kids People really didn't make that much fun of her if they ever started out to do so. They soon got rid of that because she was so much more than this flamboyant facade that she portrayed.
0: And God bless her for this. She was self-deprecating herself. She would make fun of her own self.
1: Oh, yeah.
2: Yeah, yeah.
0: And,
2: oh.
0: In a wonderful way.
3: Absolutely.
0: Yeah.
2: Yeah, yeah. We owe a lot of great music to Dolly and to the people of that era. I miss that kind of country music, frankly.
1: How she had, when she brought the drag and gay community into it, is her driver of 30 years, which was named Jason, was a trans. And so that's how she kind of was introduced to that and brought us into it. And then we just fell in love with her, because how could she not? And yeah, she was just amazing. Amazing. And she had she became friends with Sandy Dollar, which was one of her old managers, and they co-founded a production company that, you know, Sand Dollar Productions. Yeah, that was totally awesome.
0: Yeah, you
1: know, she didn't just talk the talk, she walked the walk.
2: Yeah.
0: And that was pretty far back that she did that. Is that correct, Troy?
1: Yeah, from the beginning.
0: You know,
1: yeah.
0: My point is, it was not quite so, I don't know if popular is the right thing.
1: No, right, exactly.
0: I mean, it was just how she truly felt, and I just think that was part of her gift to, I say the world, I think, like I said, universally loved, not only here, but in a lot of other countries.
2: Well, she laughed at herself, too. When people made fun of her, she laughed at herself. In a self-deprecating way, she was even more lovely and special as a human being who cared about people, and if they didn't like her, that was fine. You know, didn't bother her.
0: I don't think it would bother her.
1: No.
3: I can remember when I first started seeing her or knowing anything about her, she reminded me a lot of that, the preacher's wife that used to have the big hair.
2: Oh, growth. Yeah.
1: And Tammy Frey?
2: Yeah.
3: Yeah, yeah. I mean, as far as appearance and over-the-top appearance, and then I realized, no, she really is a person.
0: I was going to say,
3: she's not just relying on her assets.
0: Physical appearance.
1: No. Right. She definitely had talent, lots and lots of talent,
0: yeah,
1: for sure. And when she stepped out of the norm, as you were saying, Rick, when injustices were being done, you know, she stepped out and made a big, big statement about gay marriage. And
0: you bet.
1: Was very important.
0: And in that country music genre, I guess, probably wasn't the most popular thing.
1: No, back then, yeah, now there's gay country western singers.
0: Yeah.
1: But back then, no, there was a boxer where you had to be, as you were saying. in the country world. And she just opened that door for us, and we all walked in, you know, and yeah, it was amazing.
2: Well, the thing that you just said about it being amazing is amazing to me, why it is that we still have people who need somebody to vilify. You know, why we can't just get along, so to speak. You know, who cares? I mean, who really does care about what somebody else's lifestyle is unless they're infringing on you personally?
3: Ken Ham cares.
2: Pardon me?
1: Who cares?
3: Ken Ham.
1: Who cares about Ken Ham?
3: Yes,
1: nobody.
3: Exactly.
1: Yeah. We've said his name too many times.
2: Yeah. Well,
1: people that are doing good things should be notarized and talked about. But there's so many of them. There's so many people doing really great positive things, like Dolly, you know.
3: She wasn't just a country singer either. Now that I'm looking at this list and I'm hoping that what I watched this morning on YouTube was not AI, because it very possibly could have been.
2: No, don't
3: but
2: get me
3: started. She went into other fields of music, too. For instance, she sang with Lady Smith Black Mambazo. She sang Free Bird, not with Lynyrd Skynyrd, but with a, I guess, cover band. She sang All Shook Up, Elvis Presley, and imitated him at the time. And she was saying that when she did that bit, they would only film her from the neck up.
0: Okay.
3: She sang Stairway to Heaven and dozens of others. I got tired of listening, looking for them.
1: She also wrote and performed an Oscar-nominated song called Traveling Through for the 2005 transgender-focused film Transamerica.
0: More accolades just keep coming her way, it seems like.
1: She brought the nation to the Academy Awards, who saw what trans was.
0: Okay.
1: Or
0: okay.
1: Can be. And writing and performing the song was, you know, how she put her foot in it.
0: Yeah. Well, Ray, you said, I'm pretty sure this is correct. She not only was in the Country Music Hall of Fame, I believe the Grand Ole Opry Hall of Fame.
1: And the Rock and Roll Hall of Fame.
0: I was going to say, there you go, Rock and Roll Hall of Fame.
1: And she didn't feel like she deserved to be in it, so what'd she do? She made a rock and roll album.
3: That's right.
0: Well, that's Dolly Parton-ish.
1: Exactly.
0: And I think there was another one, Hall of Fame, Songwriters Hall of Fame. You know,
1: right.
0: Wrote her own. I mean, amazing.
1: That's where the money is writing the songs.
0: Okay.
1: And the money that she made from Whitney Houston, you know, that song, millions and millions she donated back to the black community, specifically,
0: okay.
1: You know, communities that she thought needed help.
2: Strangely enough, there are people who did not know that Dolly Parton wrote that. They thought it was a Whitney Houston song.
1: Right.
2: And I'm like, give me a break.
1: No.
2: You know.
1: She wrote that one and Jolene all in the same day.
2: Isn't that amazing?
0: Wow.
1: And those were one of her two biggest hits.
2: I'll tell you one that doesn't get much play is one of my favorites is Goodbye to Daddy.
1: Yeah.
2: That is such
1: another good one.
2: A powerful.
1: Well, it's meaning.
2: Yes. A talk about marriages and women and how they get along with men, et cetera, et cetera. It's a great song. And, of course, she sang with Emmylou Harris and...
1: Oh, yeah.
0: Linda Ronstadt.
2: And Linda Ronstadt. The Trio album was one of my favorites.
1: Really good.
0: Three
1: Crystal
0: beautiful...
1: Gale.
0: Oh, I didn't know that.
1: Sang with
0: those three ladies, three unique and beautiful voices coming together like that. That was pretty special.
2: They're so different, and yet they made it happen.
0: Oh, my, did they. Yeah.
1: Not to mention the movies that she's been in. You
2: know, yeah.
1: For us in the gay community, Steel Magnolias is one of our all-time favorite movies.
0: Which one?
1: Steel Magnolias.
0: Oh, okay.
1: It's like I've seen it, I don't know, 1,000 times. I didn't know verbatim. I liked it because she was a hairdresser in it, and I'm a stylist also. And her being a real stylist. And she just brought that whole cast was amazing. You know, you can't help but watch it over and over.
0: Yeah.
1: Yeah, of course, 9 to 5. And there's just so many that she made that
0: was
1: just so good.
0: My particular favorite. And on 9 to 5, I was just talking to maybe it was my cousin this morning. Sorry, cuz, if you're out there. But talking to somebody today about how Dolly Parton, Jane Fonda, and Lily Tomlin were up at some awards, and they were... Lily Tomlin and Jane Fonda were getting fairly political, and that's okay, but Dolly was able to

0: Holocaust. We've seen this before.
1: Yeah.
0: So correct. It's like, yeah. But not to give that any more air. Yeah.
2: Well, I'm shocked by how many people are not informed about what's going on. They don't seem to. Yeah. I have a T-shirt that says 8647 printed out. And,
1: oh, wait a minute. You're going to go to jail, honey.
2: I know. Well, I'm keeping the shirt because, I mean, I need to sell it to raise bail. And it's spelled out in seashells, just like Connie's. And people ask me all the time, what does that mean? And then the more I try to explain it, the more I realize, hey, I got a clue what I'm talking about.
1: Well, I'll tell you what. If they do know what it is, they think it has to do with a fast food joint or whatever. Where they say, 86 that, you know.
2: Yeah. So, that's supposedly where the expression came from.
1: Yeah. But if you can find a way to be angry and horrible towards someone, they'll find one. Mm-hmm. So.
0: Oh, they'll make it up. That's the thing.
2: Well, I'm being horrible towards people then.
1: You're not being horrible.
2: I have a number of political T-shirts.
1: Why can't we just
0: get
1: along?
0: My mother always used to say, if you don't stand for something, you'll fall for anything.
2: Exactly.
0: So it's time to stand for something. Because the minority has turned into the majority, and they don't like it. That's exactly what's happened,
2: yeah,
0: in my opinion. Thank you very much.
1: Well, you know, I've talked to a couple of people lately who say that they see a reversal in a way, that they're teaching children now to write cursive when cursive sort of went bye-bye.
0: I took those classes, I remember, yeah.
2: Oh, cursive is back?
1: Cursive, yeah.
2: It's back now?
1: Well, according to a friend was telling me that they're starting to sing that, oh my goodness, teach that in the schools again. And, you know, and there are a whole swath of younger people who are saying, you know, I'd just rather get together with you instead of doing this over my iPhone all the time, you know. So I'm hoping that there is a trend, even though we've got AI standing in the wings ready to engulf everything, to sort of get back to people, you know, and all of this electronic world that's coming on us.
0: After COVID, really has been difficult to get back to getting together, getting out there, being involved, you know, yeah. And hopefully by Dolly's passing, a lot of people, new people will listen to her music that haven't before. On my show, I'm going to play some of her stuff just to get people interested still. Her music's, you know.
3: Yeah.
2: She wrote one of the favorite lines that I have from almost any song is, looking better than a body has a right to. I just, I don't know why, I just think that's such a cool song.
3: Well, that sounds very Dolly Parton to me.
0: I like when she said, I'm going to turn you into a hen from a rooster in 2 seconds. And it was for Women's Lib. It's like, stop.
1: From a rooster to a hen.
0: Right.
1: With one shot.
3: Right.
0: How women are just, yeah, taken advantage of and treated badly.
1: It's really kind of unbelievable.
0: She stood her ground.
3: Well, and the good part, too, they used a lot of humor in that movie. It was one of my favorite.
0: It was good. Yeah.
3: And what great acting all the way through. Yeah. Dabney Coleman played the
1: perfect he's always good.
3: Jerk.
0: Right.
3: Even Sterling Hayden making that appearance at the end as the head of the whole. I mean, everybody did a good job. Everybody. Now, if you have a Dolly story or want to text in, come on, 541-661-4098.
2: Also, or if you have a Dolly question, we have four total experts here right now.
3: Experts. and getting back to her, not only, well, her, we're extolling the virtues, her guitar playing was wonderful. And she also played at things I didn't know. I've never seen her, but banjo, violin, fiddle, piano. And they have the dulcimer that I had to look up.
1: Oh.
2: Oh, really?
3: Yes.
0: Is that the washboard?
1: No, you saw her.
3: It's a guitar
1: type. It's the dulcimer.
3: Dulcimer. Yeah. And you're thinking harpsichord.
1: I'm thinking of...
3: Oh.
1: Okay, what's it called?
0: Not to mention her nails.
1: Yeah.
3: Oh, how could she... Yeah. She played the guitar really well. I don't know how she could do it with those nails.
1: Very simply.
3: Yeah, but...
1: Still.
3: Yeah. I can barely do it with my short fingernails.
0: Right.
3: Well, just uberly talented.
1: Well, but
3: lady.
1: See, what you're talking about is are her natural gifts that she was able to employ in a lot of different areas. And while doing all of that, with her own success, She took care of her family, all of these kids.
3: Yes, she did.
1: Dollywood. She

0: I mean, she did a lot of things for the world at large, if people were interested in looking in that direction. And so it's not something that we're used to, really, because people get into power and then they do rotten things instead of good things.
1: Exactly.
0: And her wanting to put her name on something is not the same as Trump wanting to put his name on something, you know.
1: Selling tennis shoes.
2: Did she do all the things that all of us at this table probably say, I would do that if I won the lottery? She actually did them.
1: Right. You pay it forward. I would give
3: greedy.
2: A bunch of it away. I would give that home.
1: Yeah, definitely.
0: Well, you know, when we talked about doing this show, the thing that stuck in my head really was that she and some other people who have become part of our household language were born into pretty rough situations, and hers was poverty, but she had talent. And I was thinking of all of the people who are blind but who were very successful at playing the piano. You know, Stevie Wonder and Ronnie Millsap and Ray Charles and George Sherwin. I mean, just so many people. And then you've got, is it Buccelli? Andrea Buccelli. And he's blind. I mean, these are people
1: overcoming great obstacles.
0: Yes, you say, gosh, what would they have done without these gifts that they were able to employ? And, you know, Django Reinhardt, everybody can refer to him as being this great jazz guitarist. He was missing a couple of fingers. So, you know, they rose above their handicaps, whatever they happened to be, and did something to give back to the world. And it's such a wonderful lesson, you know, if people want to look in that direction, you know, to say we all have gifts to give in this world.
1: And
0: maybe you're just a taker. Maybe you don't know that you have some gifts to share.
1: We all have gifts.
0: You know?
1: Well, we're all special in our own way. You just got to find it and use it for the good of people.
3: Yeah.
1: Yeah. That's why I work for hospice. Well, I first started working when HIV came out, my mother was a cosmetologist, and we saw that devastation, and I was young at the time. And so she brought me into helping, you know, patients with their needs, and that really got me to love to help people, you know, in their time.
0: Well,
1: of
0: we're here to be of service, in my opinion.
1: That's what we're all here to do, is help each other.
0: Yeah.
1: Bring
0: and
1: each other
0: if
1: up.
0: If you happen to be gifted in a way that you can make a lot of money and use that money in a way, then that's just fantastic. And it,
1: exactly. It feels so good to give.
0: And it really frosts me to see the way people's
1: greed.
0: Values have changed. You know, so many people's values have changed, and it's sad. And that's why we play music, and that's why we listen to music, because
1: thank God for music, right?
0: Yeah.
3: Yeah.
1: It gets you through anything.
3: And speaking of music, we have a text from a lovely lady who, Billy, we hope you're getting better. She was going to be our guest today, but she couldn't make it, feeling a little ill. But she said, if you can play a song, I just texted Rick a great song sung by Dolly and Duncan, Listen to the Mockingbird. Now, I'm sorry, Billy, we don't have a way to play that song right now, but thank you.
0: But go ahead and sing it, Rick.
1: Oh, my goodness. Don't have him do that.
3: I just saw
1: not on his pedestal.
3: Get a cringe look on their face.
2: If she texted it, you could play it over your phone. And that would be great.
3: I better not. Other stuff might
1: right.
3: But thank you, Billy.
0: Moving
3: right along.
1: Listen to my show on Friday. You'll listen to you'll hear
3: Dolly
1: Parton.
3: There you go. So let me, I'm we are this. About halfway through. Let me do the halfway break. So. 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
2: Fear not. You don't have to be an incredible... A radio
3: talent?
2: Personality like we are.
3: That's true. You can be a lesser talent.
0: We
3: and
0: can
3: we'll
0: learn
3: still
0: you.
3: Put you.
0: We become, can learn you how to yeah. do it.
2: It take about anybody, is it?
0: Yeah.
3: So if you want to, just come on in out our website, kciw.org, and click Get Involved. We'd love to have you as part of the KCIAW team. Thank you.
1: Our sponsor or show, if you
3: or
1: like
3: sponsor
1: a
3: show
1: like
3: that
1: you
3: our love. Sponsor, yeah. Z-Clean Laundry. Yep. We love it
1: so
3: all.
1: So many good
3: love
1: shows.
3: It all.
0: Yeah, we need some more people from the community to step up and be part of our staff of people here who have shows that that are on air.
3: Yes.
1: Yeah, I'm trying.
2: And we have all sorts of jobs. Or we can invent a job. Doing a show is a lot of fun.
3: And I guess since we're talking about Dolly Parton, what a perfect time for if you want to volunteer, you know? She was a
0: great volunteer person.
3: Well, the connection is giving of yourself.
0: Yeah, that's giving of yourself.
3: I might have been digging a little
0: deeper. Are you loaded with talent? Come on down, you know?
1: Everybody's got a talent.
3: Right on.
1: Yes. And Dolly specifically expressed that when she was on Larry King. That's when she got a lot of backlash, when she embraced the queer community fully and really made it very clear to the nation and the world.
3: So that was an interview by Larry King?
1: She was on the Larry King show, yeah.
3: Okay.
1: She got a lot of flack from some people. But the rest of us just loved her.
3: Well, sure.
1: You know,
3: and again, she seemed to be the type that she got flack, big deal.
1: She did not care, but it rolled off her back.
3: Yeah, right.
0: Well, but you know, I don't mean this to sound negative, but we are a nation of worshipers. And so seriously.
3: No, surely I agree
0: and
3: with you.
0: And I don't want to worship Dolly Parton, but I certainly admire her gifts and what she contributed in the world, and we need more of that. But I think a lot of people with talent, they don't have an outward expression for that. We live in tough times, really, for people who aren't willing to get into the electronics mm-hmm. world or in some other way.
3: Yeah.
0: So I don't know where I'm going with this, except to say that, if you do have gifts, you need to use them, because we all have something to share with each other and not find ways to separate ourselves
1: bring
0: from other
1: us
0: people.
1: Together.
0: And that's the problem that we're in, is that somebody always has to have somebody to be angry with.
1: I don't have time for that.
0: No, and it's so silly. It's so stupid. But it gives certain people power, they think, to behave that way.
1: They better put down somebody else to make themselves feel better.
0: Yeah, it's too bad. It really is too bad.
1: That's sad to live.
0: Yeah. But music lifts us above all of that, generally speaking. Good music does.
1: No matter what's happened in your life, there's a song for it.
0: There is.
1: And a person that's been through it, to tell you what they did to get through it. So there's your answer. You know what I'm saying? With love, with relationships, whatever you're going through.
3: I love what you just said, Troy. No matter what you say, no matter what's going on with your life, there's a song for it.
1: There's a song for it.
3: I mean, that's cool.
1: Come on, let's be real. Most songs are based about love, a relationship, something that's happened. Hello. It's right there for you. You just turn on your radio station and figure out what your issue is, and you'll get through it stronger, better.
0: And as a songwriter, I have to say that, you know, when you write lyric, when you write a poem, and then that's the lyric, and then you put that onto a melody line, if you do it right, it's very, very powerful.
1: Totally.
0: And music carries a stronger message than just the spoken word, she says.
3: And I believe that's true.
1: Yeah.
2: It always amazes me how some people have that ability just to...
1: Oh,
2: me too. If I wrote one song that was even somebody would listen to, let alone be a hit, I would be so thrilled. I would think that would be the greatest
1: accomplishment. You can do it if you put your mind to it.
2: And then you look at John Mellencamp, who just turn out one amazing song after
1: another. Some people are just better at it than others.
3: And Troy, you've written your own song?
1: Oh, please, yeah.
3: Okay.
1: I've written a book of poems even that was published, yeah.
3: That's something I've never done, never been
1: never
3: able
1: tried,
3: to.
1: Which I always try to get you to.
3: No, I think
1: you can
3: I
1: try.
3: Gave it a little bit of the go, but I love playing other people's music, so I'm happy with that.
1: Oh yeah, because there's always something good, always.
3: Yeah. I was going to throw one little bit of I hate to say controversy, but
0: go ahead. You
3: mentioned you don't like to worship. I mean, we shouldn't really worship people. What does everybody think about the flying the flag at half-mast for her?
1: Awesome.
3: awesome.
1: I hate how he tried to use it as...
3: Well, that's a whole...
1: That's another thing. But of course it should be.
3: I had mixed feelings about it myself. I'm not yet.
1: Well, a world icon.
0: I think you have to back up and say, why do we? Why do we fly a flag at half-mast? What is the meaning?
1: Out of respect for that person
0: or
1: their lives.
0: Generally, hasn't it been about people involved in either military or government roles?
3: Generally, I believe.
1: Typically, yeah.
2: If we fly the flag for every singer or entertainer that dies,
1: we don't do it for everybody. It's just those that have made such an impact.
3: There again, I said I have mixed feelings, and I do, maybe did. But the more I thought about it, Shirley Bell, to the military and their politicians or government, at least she... I think she was special enough to have that done. And maybe it got us away from all the infighting that we're doing these days, because she did cross, I believe, political lines. I mean,
1: she did.
0: So did it get?
1: Yeah.
0: Okay.
1: But he just did it for his own rotten needs. You know, just probably think he's human.
0: Look what I did.
1: I'm a military family person. My dad was Navy, and he did not fight for the flag has become. He didn't fight for the flag. He fought for the country.
0: Yeah.
1: And it's been vilified horribly.
0: Yeah.
1: By Republicans.
2: We lowered the flag for Charlie Kirk, for crying out loud. And,
3: did they? I didn't know. Yeah. I forgot that.
1: I didn't even know that is.
3: Well, and so who did decide to do that? Was it the Trump?
1: Supposedly Trump did, yeah.
3: Okay, well, that's surprising.
2: Sure he thought he would get some points.
3: Surprising, but...
0: Well, if you look out there and say, who in the music industry right now, who in the music industry can we say as many great things about as...
1: Cher. We'll put a bubble around her because she just turned 80, so the gay community is like... Let's put her in a bubble and don't go anywhere, Cher. We love you. You know.
3: Just curious though, Troy. Would you put Cher in that category?
1: Of course, yeah.
3: Dolly Parton
1: category.
3: Okay.
0: Sure. Now maybe this is just me, but I don't see her out there in the world doing things in the way that Dolly did. So what about Cher besides just loving her as a person?
1: She's a performer. She's done a multitude of things, especially for our community, in particular.
3: Okay.
1: And in the world in general, because she typically, like Dolly, doesn't write down, okay, I give $1 million to the book fund like she did. Or she went to places and did things like that.
0: Behind the scenes, Cher is doing things.
1: Oh, my God, yeah.
0: Okay,
3: that's always something I wasn't aware of, and that's good to know.
1: She's always
3: it is good to know. Yeah, okay.
1: She gives a lot of money. And if you've read her book, which I have 3 times, it's really, you'll learn a lot.
2: Speaking of Cher, she is an amazing person. She, if
1: Very
2: I know
1: talented.
2: The story correctly, she was found as a runaway by her husband. I can't remember his name.
3: Sonny Bono?
2: Sonny Bono, yeah. We were kind of a
1: well, that wasn't
2: person.
1: In her book for sure. She had a terrible
2: and she's
1: upbringing.
2: She's not only an incredible singer and stylist, but she's an unbelievable actor.
1: Very much
2: you
1: so.
2: See her.
3: Oh yeah,
1: she's an Academy Award-winning actress.
0: But see, she's not in the spotlight the way that Dolly was. Or am I incorrect?
1: I think she is, just as much as if not, as always.
3: I wouldn't have an opinion on that. I don't see her.
1: Depends what circles you run in, I guess.
0: Yeah, I think
3: that
0: so. I
3: could
0: think
3: be
0: so.
3: True
0: yeah.
3: too. That could be.
0: Well,
3: true.
0: When you look at contemporary music,
1: she just put an album out.
0: See, I don't.
1: Oh,
0: like
1: Madonna did. Yeah, Madonna's put her new album out, and it's really great.
0: Yeah, see, I don't know.
2: Don't mention with Madonna
0: Taylor
2: with
0: Swift's
2: these other
0: music.
2: People.
0: I'm sorry, we're talking over each other.
2: He tried to interject a half-assed singer, Madonna, with these other people.
1: She just put an album out. That's what I was stating.
2: Oh, okay. Oh. Sorry.
1: She just put a new album out, yeah.
0: Okay, but then talk to me about Taylor Swift. Okay, I don't listen to her music. I guess if I heard it, I'd go, is that
1: She's
0: Taylor
1: a giver,
0: Swift?
1: Too.
3: Yeah, I believe so.
0: Her appeal, evidently, is to the very young...
1: Younger audience,
0: young girls,
3: that's for sure.
0: So is she going to be one of those people who turns out to be a great giver in a community?
1: Well, she has so far. I mean, she's given millions of dollars.
2: And from what I understand, her music is extremely positive.
1: Very much so. It's not negative at all.
0: Yeah.
1: There's no hate in any of her music.
0: Well,
1: and she changes the... When her concert comes to town, it changes the... finances of the town itself. It brings revenue. She's changed everywhere she goes.
0: So we've got some positive models in the music world that that people can listen
1: look
0: to.
1: Up to.
3: Let me interject one quick thing about Taylor Swift, and I don't know that much about her. But Ray, if you remember, probably over a year ago, we did a show. I don't remember exactly what the topic was, but our homework, and you gave us the homework, was to research Taylor Swift a little bit. Do you remember that?
2: No, I don't.
3: Okay, well,
0: what you
3: did.
0: Learn?
1: What did you learn, Ray?
3: You did. So I did that, and there was a couple of interviews. Now, I can't get in the specifics right now because it was over a year ago, and I forget. But what I do remember is being very impressed with her. Her, the way she was being interviewed, the answers she gave. And no, I'm not that familiar with her music, but she is a pretty accomplished guitar player, and her voice is beautiful. So.
1: And pianist.
3: I will, piano. There you go. Multiple.
0: So she's a naturally gifted musician.
1: And definitely.
3: I would think so. Yeah, I would say so.
2: When she puts out a new album, it's almost like a national holiday.
3: Okay.
2: I mean, this woman is hyped. But...
3: Yeah.
1: Well, yeah. Well, every generation has somebody like the Beatles and Elvis, and it just goes on and on and on.
3: Yeah.
1: That are that iconic. But she's very, philanthropic also.
0: But see, what that says about the personality of the people at large, we seem to need somebody that we can look up to. We
1: exactly.
0: seem to need to find someone that we can hang all
1: more
0: of our...
1: More examples.
0: Yeah, and
1: there's
0: why,
1: not enough of them.
0: Why that is, I'm not sure. Maybe it's just built into the way that we are. But the point I was going to make about saying that is that when you see these people that have come from a very
1: lowly, mean
0: place, and they make something of themselves by using their own gifts and talents and putting themselves out there in the world, you think, how many people could really do that? How many people in those same kinds of circumstances could become
1: Well, she's just the proof that anybody can. You put your mind to it.
2: It's the other way around, too. How many of us have gone into a bar that has a singer, and he's great? Play the guitar, great songs, and you're thinking, what the hell is he doing here?
0: Well, maybe they don't want that life.
2: Well,
0: you know?
2: I think they want it. They just haven't gotten to the
1: place.
2: Yeah,
1: the price of fame is a whole other issue.
2: Yeah. Well, John Prine, I think he used to play
3: one of my favorites, John Prine.
1: There's a lot of talented people out there.
2: He used to play it in a bar or something, open mic even, and somebody came in and saw him, and that was that.
3: Yeah,
1: and it's those that have worked from nothing to be something are the ones that look back and help others behind them. That's the whole example why we're here,
3: And bringing up concerts, I'm going to throw out another little negative. I'm sorry, but I haven't been
1: negative
3: to one.
1: Negative Nancy over here?
3: Well, I haven't been to one in decades probably, but the concert tickets these days seeming to be who could really afford going to it?
1: Well, because they're overtaken.
0: That's the part I don't get.
3: So who's...
1: People buy them all up and then sell them
3: prices. You go.
0: No, but is it really worth hundreds of dollars to sit a mile away from the performer?
2: It can be. It just depends on your point of view. I've spent a lot of money to see people I really wanted to see. And sometimes I was in a different zip code that I paid $200 for. It was worth it, just the experience of...
1: Back in the day, I've seen all the greats, from Michael to Prince, all the greats. But back in the day, there used to be these things on the radio, the Hot 888, and you could guess the song and you'd get backstage passes.
3: Mm. Oh, okay.
1: Front
3: row
1: seating.
3: That's the luck of the draw there, though.
1: Yeah, but I'm just saying they used to do that. They don't do that at all anymore.
3: They don't.
1: No, which is sad. That's how I was able to see all these amazing people. But now I try to see Adele, it's $1,500 for a decent seat, and that's just not worth it. And what's even worse is that she doesn't get that money.
3: Well, that's my other point. Do the artists, could they have a little control over that if they want to?
1: They try to.
2: Some of them try.
1: They try to. To make it easy for everybody.
0: That's a whole other subject.
3: Well,
0: how
3: it is.
0: People get a hold of a talent and then run
1: Exploit
0: away with it.
1: It.
0: So
1: Exploit
0: it's
1: it.
0: Yeah, and
3: okay.
0: it's really horrible, but. But, as people day to day, we listen to our favorite music. Some of us make our own music, some of us don't. But most people, it seems to me, want someone else to do that for them. They want someone to entertain them. And that's why people are willing to pay these ridiculous prices to go and sit a mile away from the stage so that they can just say that they'd been there. And that's a whole different kind of idea to my head, you know.
2: Speaking
0: I'd
2: of
0: rather sit in a little bar and have somebody.
3: Yes, true.
1: You know? Right. So were you a Beatles fan at all?
0: Yeah.
1: Were you crazy? I mean, have you been mad crazy about anything?
0: I'm never mad crazy about anybody. No.
1: Oh, you've never been mad crazy about an artist?
0: No.
1: Oh. I cannot say that.
0: Well, I think just for me, I think that it's not I don't want to give that part of myself away to somebody that I don't even know. You know, it's like if you are a performer and all you do is make a record, a CD, a whatever, and people listen to that, all they know is what they hear. Now, to see that person in person in a great big venue, to me, that intimacy is now gone. But I'm not in it for the experience of sitting in that giant audience. I'm in it for the music itself. Am I making any sense at all?
3: Well, yes, Shirley. No, you are.
1: You have a perspective. Right?
3: I also think you can kind of differentiate sometimes in there on the artists who are performing on stage, let's say, in a larger concert. Some of them have better stage presence, if
1: you
3: will.
1: Or they have access to the music.
3: Or that, yeah. Then some people, I want to say there's a, I'm not a huge fan. Van Morrison, I love some of his work, but he was kind of notorious for either showing up late, in other words, not really putting on the best show.
1: Right.
3: But
0: Now see, you're getting to it as far as I'm concerned. Just because you are a very creative and wonderful performer of some variety, do you have to get out into the world in that way in order to have some success? Do you have to be a person on a stage?
1: Well, it depends what you want to do with it. Because most of the, like you're saying, when you're going through a rough time in your life, you turn to music, right? And let's say an artist has that album brought you through that or helped you with it. That's why you go and see them, because they've helped you in ways that they don't need, the artists themselves don't realize.
0: Right.
1: Like Dolly, for example. She helped millions of people that, especially in the queer community, to be strong, and you don't have to commit suicide, and you are somebody, that you matter. Stuff like that is life-changing.
2: Part of the contract, if you're making a new album, is you'll tour behind the album. You'll do so many concerts to promote it.
3: Well, and that's probably the agents behind them, right?
1: Oh, yeah.
3: Trying to say, oh, man, you need to go out and tour this or tour that, I'm guessing, because that's really
0: I really do get your point. I mean, don't think that I don't, that there are people with a lot of power, whatever that looks like, but people like Dolly Parton, who is asking the community at large, everybody to love each other and to not look down your nose at your neighbor because they're trans or they're gay or whatever lifestyle they have.
1: Different than
0: you
1: me.
0: Know, but exactly. And I guess my point is why do we have to do that? Why do we have to have some famous star out there say to us, be nice to each other? You know, it's just...
1: Well, your parents should be telling you that.
3: Yeah. What's that?
1: Your parents should be telling you that.
3: Well, you should learn and that. We shouldn't have to be told that.
0: We shouldn't have
3: But you're correct.
0: Yeah.
1: There's some hate out there.
0: Yeah, unfortunately.
1: That should not be the norm.
3: Right.
0: Yeah. And so how can we fix that, you know?
1: Honey, let's start with the administration and go down, okay?
0: Yeah. Yeah.
1: There's just so much hate out there. And you're not going to get away from it. You just got to be not of it. Don't perpetuate it. Like you said that guy's name 1,000 times, which he doesn't deserve the airtime. Voices like that, you know, perpetuate hate. Just joy and love. That's what we're here for.
0: Well,
1: in the end.
0: Absolutely. And I've noticed, and probably you guys have too, that there are more and more podcasting. If you go on YouTube, I mean, it's loaded with
1: There's
0: people who are
1: everywhere.
0: I mean, basically, that's radio.
1: it has.
0: And so I'm thinking, you know, radio. Radio is a very powerful tool. And these people are using podcasting, which is basically, like sitting in a studio with a friend and talking, like what we're doing here. But then it's on television.
3: It's got
2: clever video enough to get the audience somehow. Like Joe Rogan, who the hell is he?
0: I don't know.
2: But he has a big audience. He has opinions.
0: Why?
2: Not necessarily good opinions, but that's why I started calling myself an influencer.
0: There you go. Influence me, baby. Go ahead.
2: I am influencing you right now.
1: Yep, exactly.
0: I feel influenced.
2: And the thousands of people who are listening to this show.
0: Yeah, yes.
2: All over the world.
0: That's right. Yeah. Well, anyway, we started out talking about Dolly, and she's much beloved by all of us and probably the entire world, maybe a few people who'd like to not be part of that, but she used her gifts and overcame severe hardships.
3: Yeah,
1: and diversity.
0: And gave back to the world with her gifts.
1: At the end of your life.
0: And she wasn't a phony. She wasn't a phony.
1: No. So. Oh, she stood by what she said.
3: That says a lot. You're right, Shirley.
0: Yeah.
3: I'm going to just throw out, I was thinking of other great artists, if you will, that have passed and that were pretty big influencers, if you will. Sorry, Ray, but okay, I'm going to start with Elvis.
1: Of course.
3: Now, unfortunately, he kind of became almost a caricature of himself in later life. That was sad.
0: Exactly. Yeah, but people do that to
3: I don't think Dolly Parton did, though. Do you?
1: She hasn't as of yet, because she just passed.
0: Well,
3: she might have made fun of
0: herself, couldn't do to her what was done to
3: Elvis.
2: Okay. Elvis very much wanted to be out of that. He didn't want to make movies anymore. He didn't want to do a lot of silly stuff. But
3: the silly stuff was his Las Vegas act towards the end of his life, in my opinion.
2: The early I saw him the first year he was in Las Vegas, and it was an incredible show.
3: Okay.
2: Incredible.
1: I bet.
2: But he felt so indebted to the Colonel that the Colonel had him doing these stupid movies. And
3: there's
1: different times.
3: Didn't he almost worship that guy, like Shirley was saying? I don't know.
2: Till towards the end, when he started realizing that he was not a good person. In fact, some of his last concerts in Vegas, he would stop during the show and start complaining about the Colonel and getting into a bunch of personal rants.
0: That's really abuse. And when people take hold of a talent and start to run it according to what they need, then that's really a soul-stealing act. And it's,
1: people have taken, nowadays, they've taken the best of him that he did. For
3: the best of Elvis?
1: Yeah, because his estate makes more money now than it did when he was alive because of what he brought to the community. Okay. Just like Prince has his estate brings in more money because of what he stood for when he was here.
3: Okay.
1: And Dolly, I'm sure Dolly will too. I mean,
3: mm-hmm. Okay. Yeah. And Ray, I wanted to get, again, you're on Elvis, back to that. On your show, Moondog, which is fantastic. I'm going to throw that out there. You talk about, like, Elvis. Didn't he redo songs of old R&B black artists?
2: Yeah, and he gets criticized for stealing black music, but the only song I know of that he covered while the original version was still being put out was Blue Suede Shoes.
3: Okay.
2: And I don't think he ever released it on a single. And it wasn't nearly as good as Carl Perkins' version.
3: Well, okay.
2: But songs like
3: Hound Dog is one I didn't even know a lady had done Hound Dog until checking that out.
2: That may be another exception. I think that was I think he did that while it was still current.
3: Oh, okay.
2: But some of those old blues songs he did, I mean, they were recorded 15, 20 years before.
1: He broke a lot of barriers.
3: Who, Elvis Presley?
1: Yeah. Totally.
3: Well, and I think it changed the whole music scene.
1: Totally.
3: Yeah. He was definitely an influence.
1: I think they thought he could be an actor, and they threw him into acting. And
3: I don't think I ever watched an Elvis movie that I enjoyed.
2: No.
3: My personal
1: that wasn't his thing, I don't think.
3: No.
2: He wanted it to be, though.
1: He did.
2: His goal was to be James Dean. James Dean was
3: Okay.
1: But at least
2: he
1: tried.
2: Just didn't have that as much charisma as he had.
3: He had that.
2: Well, I don't know. Now, he could have been put in good movies. That might have made. I mean, some of the lyrics, but the lines. Supposedly, I've read this several times, that he was going to do a song with a movie with Barbara Streisand. And the big hang up they had was
3: I couldn't
2: who was
3: going
2: to get top billing. And though that may be a lie, a total lie, but well, I've heard it a number of times.
3: Isn't Barbara Streisand kind of in the Uber diva class?
1: Honey, yeah. Yeah, she's our messiah, honey. At least she's okay. Mine, okay? Right. She is my messiah.
3: All right.
2: I love her. Oh, yeah.
3: Okay. Definitely. Well, that was just one I threw out. How about Frank Sinatra?
1: He's amazing.
3: He was, well, yeah, but his background, possible mob ties, he was known to be pretty surly and ugly with
1: the part of the Rat Pack.
3: Rat Pack. The Rat Pack, which is
1: Vegas's thing.
3: Poor Sammy Davis Jr. I say poor. He was accepted maybe by them, but there was a lot of racism involved in that.
0: But here we go again. You
1: Sammy
0: get this.
1: Was amazingly talented.
0: Yes.
3: What's that?
1: Sammy Davis was amazingly talented.
3: Oh, no, he was.
0: Great dancer.
2: Was. You know, that Rat Pack thing, it was Dean Martin, Sammy Davis. The actor who,
3: Peter Lawford.
1: Yeah.
3: Well, Joey Bishop. Joey Bishop. I don't know about that, but he was part of it.
2: But they acted like little kids. They were big deals, and they knew it, and they could do whatever they wanted. I can't remember the name of the movie. Was he in it?
3: Ocean's Eleven.
0: Ocean's Eleven.
2: It took them way longer to produce it because these guys would be out all night partying, not show up for shoots and things like that, and just acting like...
3: Sinatra?
2: Yeah.
3: Yeah.
2: Irresponsible
3: that's my
2: little
3: point.
2: Kids.
0: Yeah, but see, we do this. We, the big we... We take somebody like Frank Sinatra, skinny little kid from
3: Jersey, I think.
1: Yeah.
0: He walks into being in front of the Tommy Dorsey band, and here he is, you know.
3: Great backing, right?
0: Yeah, and he has just a little time when he's singing. The rest, it's the big band is happening,
3: yes.
0: So there's just a little slot. He runs through the song one time, and then he gets there. Joe Stafford and the. I can't think of the name right now. Anyway, he comes in and they're looking at each other and going, okay. And then he opens his mouth and he starts to sing and they go, okay. And so people took him and his voice and created this giant personality out of him. And this is what happens. Now, maybe people can live up to it, but here you are, you've got this wonderful voice, and now... Time goes by, and you've got all these people screaming and yelling for you, and you've got to give to them, and they're your fans, and so you owe them something, and they're going to make you—you know, it takes it into a whole different realm. And then if you go crazy and get involved with all of these people, then people start to criticize you, and they kick you out, and, you know, so it's like—
1: It's a hard thing. Price of fame is hard on anybody.
0: What are you really after, and why do we worship these people? I don't like that. I think— I really respect their talents and their ability to do
1: it. Yeah, I wouldn't say worship, but respect them is another
0: yeah,
1: word.
0: Yeah, it's just... It's
1: the
0: just,
1: people that have done...
0: Just nuts.
1: Pulled through and became something and then...
0: Yeah. Trample people to death trying
1: people.
0: To get to them, you know.
3: I was going to say, Frank Sinatra was kind of the pre-Beatles screaming girl
0: the
3: thing.
2: My mother used to say
1: that. It was a different era, a different time.
3: Right, but is that the first one that we can kind of think back... that created that kind of crazy
1: hysteria?
3: Fervor? I don't know.
2: According to my mother, who would have been a contemporary, she said that it was pretty well known that those initial shows, at least, that they paid girls to be sitting out there screaming.
3: To scream and yell?
2: Yeah.
3: Oh, well, I did.
1: You never know.
2: That's rumor, just like his ties with the mafia are rumor.
3: Oh.
2: However, if you think that he wasn't the singer in The Godfather...
3: The one that made the movies.
2: You're not watching. I don't know that they ever cut a horse's head off.
3: Oh, okay, okay.
2: But I mean, that was absolutely
3: modeled after him.
2: What was the name of the movie? I was going to say Gone with the Wind, but it's not it.
0: Godfather?
2: No, the movie that Frank Sinatra played the GI or something.
0: The Manchurian Candidate.
2: No. This is way before that.
1: I don't know.
3: You've got us.
2: It's the movie where the waves are coming in and
3: Burt Lancaster.
2: I
3: know which one you're
2: here
3: talking
2: to eternity.
3: About.
0: Here from here to eternity.
3: Thank you.
0: Yeah.
2: But that was the movie in The Godfather this guy is talking about.
3: Oh, he was a great actor. I believe that
2: he was
3: believable for sure.
2: Yeah.
3: So
1: that's when they used to groom actors and stuff.
3: What's that?
1: That's when they used to groom actors differently.
3: Yeah. Well, probably.
0: I mean, they made
1: Doris Day.
0: They made these actors get out there and tap dance, Roger, for heaven's sake. You know, I mean, it's like,
3: I saw one old.
1: They wanted to be well-rounded.
0: Yeah.
1: Even Betty White.
3: There's an old movie with Clark Gable. He comes out there trying to tap dance, and it's
0: Clark,
3: absolutely
0: hideous. That was what I was
3: hideous.
0: Thinking of. That was awful.
3: It's like me tap dancing.
0: Well, and
1: you could if you wanted to. It's,
2: that would be a show.
3: Ray would pay to see that.
0: Well, now we can say, you can debate this, but the best musical ever, probably. Now it's gone right out of my mind. You're going to know who it is. Donald O'Connor and
3: oh, gosh.
0: Oh, come on.
3: Here we go.
0: Debbie Reynolds.
1: Singing in the Rain?
0: Singing in the Rain, yeah.
3: I do. I'll definitely agree with you there,
1: Shirley. I've been in that play, yeah.
3: Oh, my gosh. That scene where they're all three dancing and they walk over the couch. And
0: yeah.
3: That's pretty amazing stuff.
1: Beyond talent.
0: Yeah.
3: Okay.
0: So, but just imagine how hard you have to work. They said their feet bled from
2: Who is a better dancer or more talented? And you being a dancer can answer. Did Michael Jackson fit in with those people? Was he better? Or
1: I don't think I've seen Michael Jackson in person too, and it's different type of dance.
3: I will say
1: the regiment of tap is hard.
3: The lady for me that beats them all, including. Sinatra, including the guy's partner. Let me just say it. Eleanor Powell.
0: Oh. Mm-hmm.
3: I watched her. That woman
0: was dancer.
3: Amazing to me.
1: Gregory
3: Ginger
1: Hines.
3: Rogers, yeah, better
1: Gregory than Gregory Hines stated that in his community, the black community, they almost had to learn to tap dance to entertain us white people when they were at the bus stop or whatever.
3: Okay. Yeah. And then I'll go
1: that's what he had
3: into
1: said.
3: That, the male dancers, the brothers.
0: Oh, yeah.
3: Missing it. Oh, no. Please, Lord.
0: Yeah. My mind's gone blank.
3: You know what I'm talking about.
0: We all know who we're talking about.
3: Okay.
0: And look at
1: Fred Astaire? What are you talking about?
3: No. They did it
0: the Something Brothers that
3: end
0: tap
3: of
0: dance.
3: The movie.
1: Oh, yeah, yeah.
0: Step Brothers.
2: They did that great dance number in...
3: we're losing it. Let me see. We got a text.
1: Yeah. We got a text.
0: None of us can remember.
1: Quick.
0: Okay. Shirley Temple. Shirley Temple, tap dancer.
1: She did? Very talented girl.
3: God, this is killing me.
0: But what we're generally talking about here are people with talent who have risen through the ranks, so to speak, to become icons, people that the whole world knows who they are.
1: Fame for good instead of evil.
0: Yes.
2: Okay. Stormy Weather was the name of the movie.
3: Thank you, Ray. Came up with Stormy.
2: Halfway there now.
3: We're halfway there. The brothers who did the ending dance in Stormy Weather, it was the most amazing dance scene I've ever seen. And Cab Calloway was doing the lead, man.
0: And they
1: the hardest tap show to do.
3: Okay.
2: The guy who was doing the flying splits, that ruined him. He was...
3: both of them did that, jumping down the stairs one after
2: amazing.
3: The other.
2: Yeah.
3: I've seen a lot of videos where there young people watch that.
0: Yeah, don't try this at home.
3: No, you can't. Okay. Boy, we're down to less than 2 minutes, so we're at the...
2: Well, I have one little plug that I have to give in.
3: Please
2: do. Everybody this. If you have a pencil and paper... Right now, get ready to write this down. Go to YouTube and look up the alternate ending to Casablanca from Saturday Night Live.
3: One of the best.
2: Now, if you watch it, take some time because Rick said he had to watch it 10 times.
3: Oh, I've passed that.
2: Yeah,
3: it's beautiful.
0: Oh, I haven't ever
2: alternate
0: seen it.
2: Alternate ending to Casablanca.
1: And if you also want to see
3: Kate McKinnon,
2: yes,
1: you can see a Pride's performance in Crescent City on YouTube. Which I was one of the performers, is also on YouTube, and it's amazing. It's got over, I guess, 4,000 views.
0: What was it?
1: The Pride show that we did in Crescent City.
0: Oh.
1: Our third annual Pride event.
3: Okay.
1: Third.
3: Okay.
1: It's 2026, yeah. Wow. And Rick's going to close us down.
3: Okay, we are running out of time.
1: Yeah, go
3: 40
1: so
3: less
1: fast.
3: Than 45. I just want to thank, oh my gosh, Shirley.
1: Thank you, Rick.
3: And Troy for helping
1: Rainbow
3: us out
1: Connection.
3: Today.
1: Listen
3: to Rainbow Connection. Listen to almost totally Bluegrass. I'm missing the name of that, Shirley.
0: Mostly Bluegrass.
3: Mostly Bluegrass
0: and Stardust.
3: Yep. And Ray's Moondog. And What's Going On?
2: Yes.
3: All
2: Yay.
3: Great stuff. Yes. Thank you, guys.
0: We are
1: Be good
0: all
1: to yourself.
0: Famous personalities.
3: That's right.
1: Love
3: right.
1: somebody. Okay.
3: Okay. You all listen to KCIW 100.7 FM in Brookings, Oregon. Thank you. We'll be here next week. weekend.
0: I'm hoping we get into a building.

Welcome. This is Dr. Michio Kaku, Professor of Theoretical Physics at the City College and the Graduate Center of the City University of New York, and this is Exploration. Every week on Exploration, we discuss the fascinating world of science and its impact on society. And today we have two very special guests who will talk about some of the origins of the human race and where are we going if one day we can control the aging process. Our first special guest is Dr. William Calvin, and he's the author of a new book called A Brief History of the Mind. That's right, we're now going to go back millions of years into the past, when we weren't that intelligent. And then the question is, what was the spark? What was the spark that set us on this long journey to master the environment, to be able to manipulate objects around us? In other words, to become intelligent. Why did we separate from the rest of the apes? Some people think that perhaps the pivotal moment took place perhaps 6 million years ago in Africa. But what was it? Was it climate change? Was it somehow a mutation in our genes? What was it that set us off into this journey to become masters of our fate? And then our second special guest is Dr. Jay Olshansky, and he's going to talk to us about the aging process. No, we're not going to talk about hocus pocus and all the kinds of Madison Avenue advertisement you get when you walk into the drugstore stating that you can reverse all the wrinkles on your face. No, we're talking about the science, the genetics behind the aging process. Did you know that we now know what aging basically is? We didn't really know what aging even was 10, 15 years ago, but now we're converging on the idea that the aging process is basically the process of the accumulation of errors, errors at the genetic level, errors at the cellular level. And over time, as these errors build up, cells become sluggish. They don't work as well as they used to. They begin to sag. They begin to malfunction. In other words, we get old. And then the question is, do we really have to die? One day, with genetic engineering, it may be possible to stop, and who knows, maybe even reverse the aging process. And these are some of the things we'll talk to our special guest about. So once again, our first special guest will talk about the origin of the human race. William Calvin is the author of the book, A Brief History of the Mind. And then our second special guest is Dr. Jay Olshansky, who will talk to about not the hocus pocus and all the superstition, but the real science, the science behind understanding the aging process and what can be done, who knows, sometimes in the future when we have an understanding of the genetics behind the aging process and we're able to not only to slow it down, but perhaps even reverse the aging process.

0: And now I'd like to introduce our special guest for today. He's Professor William Calvin. He's professor at the University of Washington in Seattle, and he's the author of a book called A Brief History of the Mind. He's an expert in the origins of humanity, and so we'll go back. We'll go back 6 to 7 million years when we first separated from the apes and begin the process of trying to figure out how is it that humans became humans? How is it that humans accumulated a large brain? How did we gain the capability of being able to split the atom and explore the universe? So once again, our special guest today is Professor William Calvin of the University of Washington in Seattle. And the topic of today is A Brief History of the Mind. The first question for you is, how did you, as a scientist, first get interested in science?
1: Well, that's interesting, because I wasn't a particularly good student in high school, and I certainly didn't get interested in science then, though I took the courses. I just didn't have very good teachers. But when I got to college, all of a sudden, you know, I had good professors, and it was more interesting than anything else I'd ever done. I basically gave up all of my previous interests in photography and journalism and even sports. I'd been the sports editor of my school paper in high school. But I really gave all those things up because science was so interesting.
0: And
1: that's an answer I suspect that applies to a lot of people.
0: Okay, but why anthropology? Why brain studies? Why the study of primates? How did you get steered into that direction?
1: Via humans, actually. That's a late interest. And it really occurred because I had a colleague in the neurosurgery department who was working on the physiology of language cortex. And because I was assisting him in some other projects, I learned quite a lot about his subject. And it led me into the question of how did the brain get reorganized? It's not really a question of enlargement. It's a question of, you know, the whole tip of the temporal lobe is now doing something different than it does in monkeys. And the whole question of how did that evolve in human evolution was what led me into the rest of human evolution.
0: Okay. Well, let's get into the meat of your book, A Brief History of the Mind. Your book is chronological, and you start going back 6, 7, 8 million years ago when certain conditions in Africa were met, and we, our ancestors, separated from the apes, in particular, a chimpanzee-like creature. Could you elaborate what happened? Why did we separate to begin the long journey to become Homo sapiens?
1: Well, you have to start with what the apes are capable of. The chimpanzees are the ones that we know the most about. And they can exist in savanna, woodland-type settings. Most of them live in forests, but in, say, Senegal, you find them in more open territory. And that's what I imagine our ancestors as being in, because a lot more woodland and savanna was beginning to develop in Africa about 7 million years ago. I mean, that's when animals like the Cape buffalo, you know, first appear on the scene. And all of the all the antelope in Africa that were evolving in this period. So there's a lot of grass around and a lot of meat on the hoof. And eventually our ancestors, you know, learned how to, you know, hunt reliably. But the transition to that is what's fascinated anthropologists for a long time.
0: Now, speaking about that, some people conjecture that it was the upright posture. That was the first glimmers of our separation from the apes. Could you elaborate?
1: Well, the upright posture and sort of the rearrangement of where the spinal cord comes into the head is first seen back around the 6, 7 million year territory. And that's some of the best evidence for upright posture, sort of a rebalancing of the head on top of the spinal cord. that presumably is because our ancestors were getting out of the trees and out into a bipedal kind of setting. And what that was running in our present notion of running long distances is probably not the answer. Their feet just were not rearranged until much later. But it's thought that what they were doing is they were still nesting at night in trees the way the chimpanzees do, and certainly running up a tree for protection if they got chased. But they were coming down out of it and making a living in the woodland and savanna kinds of settings, mostly woodland because you got to keep the trees close. But you need upright posture if you're going to scavenge and run away, you know, with you know, at least a piece of meat, and have the other animals stay there and consume the carcass rather than chase you. So upright posture for both carrying, you know, weigh stuff, and for also keeping your head up above the grass so you can see that you're not walking into a, another lion coming. Both of those things are part of the rationale for why you get upright posture.
0: Now, if we begin to leave the forest and move into the open grasslands and assume an upright posture, what about our thumb? Thumbs, we know, primates use thumbs for, among other things, swinging in trees.
1: Right.
0: So was the thumb, therefore, maladapted for the forest, but very adapted for a new purpose in the savannas?
1: Well, for swinging from trees, you actually want a small thumb that will stay out of the way.
0: Mm-hmm.
1: So it's really much more a matter of hanging by the other four fingers. The kind of power grip that you associate with the thumb is not a big part of this. It is a big part of holding onto rocks and bashing them together to get a sharp edge. But I really, you know, the evidence really isn't in on the thumb yet, the way it is on upright posture.
0: Okay, so now we're in the grasslands. It is now, again, 6-7 million years ago.
1: Well,
0: but things begin to change. Why?
1: Well, first of all, you have a long period where nothing much seems to happen. That is to say, the climate is producing more and more woodland because basically, instead of having a carpet of trees in Africa, you're going to a lot of patches in between groups of trees. And woodland tends to appear around the edges of the forests as a transition. And so because everything was becoming patchy, woodland was really the growth environment. If you could make a living in woodland, there was more of it being produced every year. So that's one of the things that's going on all through this period. Actually, getting out on savanna with its implication of a tree every mile or so is probably something that occurs around 1.8 million with Homo erectus. It's just not that clear they were in savanna settings until then.
0: Okay, so what gradually led to the enlargement of the brain? The brain did not suddenly appear in full-fledged form. It grew very slowly, but why?
1: Well, no one knows is the short answer. Everybody assumes it has something to do with living a more complicated life and needing more brain to do it. But, you know, if you do comparative studies with other animals, things like that, you just don't find good examples the way that you'd like to. It's true that, say, the ravens amongst the birds tend to have somewhat bigger brains, but it's not a consistent sort of thing. Grazing animals have smaller brains per unit body weight than do their predators, but it's all sort of small stuff like this. It doesn't say a thing about a threefold enlargement in only 2.5 million years, which produces about four times more neocortex. So that's the question. That's the one I'm saying nobody really has a satisfactory answer for.
0: Well, if for people who saw the movie 2001, there's that famous scene where a chimpanzee-like creature grabs a piece of bone, lifts it up, smashes other bones, and
1: right.
0: then the bone becomes a space station in outer
1: right.
0: space. Very famous scene. Is there any scientific basis to that, that it was tool making that required a larger brain because we were maladapted for mm-hmm. life in the savannas?
1: Well, that, again, is a common assumption. And the problem with it is that archaeologists have been hard at work on the tool-making record the last 2.5 million years. And it's not a record of study progress. For example, you get the first tools back at about 2.7 million. And they're basically rocks with sharp edges because, you know, there's some rocks are better chipping away like this than others. They are somewhat economical, and they will hit a rock instead of just once to get a sharp edge. They may hit it a second time to get two before they go off and use it. But the initial tool-making styles, so-called Odoowan styles, are not sort of like a set of silverware with very distinct styles. They're just characterized by a sharp edge and a good grip, and there's lots of shapes that will satisfy. That went on for a million years, with no particular improvements. At the same time, the brain was enlarging quite steadily during that time.
0: Okay, well, there is a theory that says that in some sense, man did not make tools; tools made man. In the sense that in order to survive, increase your evolutionary survival value in the forest, in the savannas, you had to create tools.

0: have a theory that, you know, is widely accepted. I mean, nobody's, you know, this is all still quite an unsettled question. I'm driven to look at it as the brain size increase secondary to something else in development that just incidentally produces a larger brain. For example, if you've got a reorganized brain, you know, particularly that temporal lobe that I mentioned before, it may be that an easy way to do that is to do the reorganization in a slightly larger brain. I mean, it's sort of like if you're going to rearrange your, you know, all the rooms in your house or something, it's nice to have a little surge space someplace to store stuff in while you're moving. And so the reorganization just worked better in brains that were a little bit larger.
1: Okay.
0: So that within a given generation, those that had somewhat larger brains would be the ones that more easily grew up with a reorganized brain.
1: Okay, now...
0: In this view, the size isn't the main thing. It's the reorganization. And it might be that we could even downsize to chimpanzee-sized brains as long as we kept the reorganization, and we might still be as smart.
1: Okay, now let's talk about 100,000 and 60,000 years ago. Most textbooks say that about 100,000 years ago, plus or minus, modern humans, that is, humans that look like us, are erect, spinal cord, our structure. They say that if you give them a shave, a three-piece suit, and put them on Wall Street, they would look pretty much indistinguishable from all the other barbarians on Wall Street.
0: Right.
1: However, you take a slightly different spin on this, and you say that, well, where's the evidence that they were modern and could cite poetry and create all sorts of advanced tools? What are your thoughts about what happened now, 60 to 100,000 years ago?
0: Well, the context, it's we're Homo sapiens, you know, our species, by about, it's now 200,000 years ago. That is to say, in Africa, you're seeing evidence of our species, you know, back around 200,000 years ago. Now, their behavior hadn't changed very much. It's very unclear what the transition, you know, was about. But in terms of any sort of study, you know, change in complexity of life, it's pretty slow going until about 100,000 years ago. And then by about 50,000, and all these are plus or minus 20,000, by about 50,000, you're starting to see widespread evidence of creativity. That is to say, they're making lots of new things. And that's certainly not the case, you know, earlier. You're beginning to get evidence of substantial long-distance trading. And, you know, trading involves doing some planning. That is to say, you're going to have a market for your goods when you get there, and you've got something desirable to bring home. The evidence for higher intellectual function having taken a substantial, you know, advance is all over, you know, the archaeological record. And that's when a lot of people assume that, that something like syntax must have come in, too, as the, it's part of higher intellectual function that enables you to not just have, you know, two words put together to make a simple sentence, but being able to make one of these long, involved sentences.
1: So you would put language and the ability to manipulate and join and splice together more than just one thought into one sentence as sort of the core of what caused the Big Bang roughly 60,000 years ago?
0: Yeah. Basically, I think that you have this... Big Bang is sort of a popular term for what John Pfeiffer called the creative explosion, which is a much more descriptive term of what it's about. You know, it's about creativity and tool making, creative planning, other things. It shows up best, of course, in the art, where you even get perspective, you know, fairly early on in cave painting. It goes back 37,000 years at least. So just within the middle of that, you know, period, 70,000 down to 35,000.

0: there's just all sorts of evidence of something really new is happening. They're leading much more complex lives. You know, it has evidence in it of much more sophisticated thought processes.
1: Okay. Now,
0: whether that's driven by syntax or whether syntax is another one of those things that you get through secondary use of mental machinery for something else, you know, that's open.
1: Okay. Now, you also mentioned in your book Ice Ages. Ice Ages is one of the principal drivers of human evolution. Could you elaborate on that idea?
0: Well, in general, climate change is one of the things that speeds up evolution. It just provides a more unsettled environment that where new niches can develop that variants on species could fill and become a new species. So human evolution is going to be another example of that, but all you can really say is that it speeds up what you know might be there to happen otherwise. You know, personally, I think that the main thing going is not a slow, steady change in the environment, but that there were pretty rapid things going on. I mean, ice ages, you know, take 100,000 years, and that's pretty slow. I mean, nobody knows it's happening. But sprinkled in amongst all that are a lot of brief, quick changes in the environment that everybody would have noticed. I mean, for example, they would cause widespread drought and lots of fire. And after the fire comes a lot of grass growing in places where it was brush or forest before. And the grazing animals have a boom time. They start doubling and tripling their population, take advantage of all the new grass that came after one of these drought-induced fires. So if our ancestors were hunting by that time, they were predators on grazing animals. They, again, had a big opportunity. It was a big boom time after one of these big downsizings due to drought.
1: Okay.
0: What I tend to think is that the natural selection that was operating here was not on having the right stuff to survive downsizing. And, you know, I think it was so quick that whether you lived or died was mostly a matter of luck rather than having the right stuff. But in the aftermath of that, where you get this big boom time in grass, I think that it would very much have mattered whether you were a good enough hunter to make a steady living off of it, and therefore could venture out of woodlands and into grasslands much more permanently. But
1: now,
0: certainly in the sort of the 50-year aftermath of one of these abrupt cooling and drought and windy and dusty climate changes.
1: Okay, now also your book mentions the Neanderthal. We coexisted with the Neanderthal in Europe for thousands of years. So where does the Neanderthal fit into this?
0: Neanderthal is sort of a specialized European, mostly, although it spreads into Asia periodically, European species that's adapted for colder climate. So they did not live in northern Europe. That was apparently too much for them. But they were clearly hunters. But it doesn't, the way it appears is that they had a method of hunting that caused them a lot of injuries. I mean, as they say, Neanderthal bones often have healed fractures. And so the thought is that they probably didn't have the most sophisticated hunting techniques that allow you to stand at a distance and throw something. They were getting up close with their spears and such and taking a lot of injuries as a result. There's not particularly good evidence for them having any sophisticated language. They probably, like our ancestors about 200,000 years ago, had simple language like a two-year-old's. As say, they had words. They could put them together into making short sentences, but they couldn't engage in the complicated thought that goes along with long sentences.
1: Now, the Neanderthals, I take it, did not have this big bang that we had that allowed us to create complex sentences, manipulate more than just one thought at a time, and plan and strategize, right?
0: Right. They clearly were capable of making more sophisticated tools. As to say, when our Homo sapiens ancestors moved into the neighborhood, the Neanderthals picked up on their techniques. And began producing, you know, similar kinds of things. So they may not have been as inventive, or if they were inventive, it kept dying out all the time. But certainly they didn't have an intellectual big bang, perhaps, you know, because the climate really, you know, wiped them out. They were a European species, and Europe in that period when they died out was getting colder and colder. The glaciers were taking over more and more of their territory. And a lot of species got sort of pushed south into the Mediterranean and went extinct. And it may be that Neanderthals are another example of that.

And that's it for the first part of Exploration. Once again, our special guest has been Dr. William Calvin, author of the book, A Brief History of the Mind. And if you want a copy of today's program, call the Pacifica Program Service at 1-800-735-0230. 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It's www.mkaku.org, www.mkaku.org. And you can find out all about my latest book, Physics of the Impossible, and the commentaries that I do for the Science Channel. So stay tuned now for the second half of Exploration as we talk about the aging process and whether or not one day we might be able to reverse it.

Welcome. This is Dr. Michio Kaku, Professor of Theoretical Physics at the City College and the Graduate Center of the City University of New York, and this is the second half of Exploration. In the first half of Exploration, we talked about the evolution of the mind. This is, of course, the 150th anniversary of the publication of Charles Darwin's Origin of Species, and the mind itself is a byproduct of evolution, says William Calvin in his book, A Brief History of the Mind. Well, in the second half of Exploration, we're going to talk about whether or not we can cheat evolution and perhaps extend the human lifespan. Some people think that the human lifespan is programmed into us genetically. If so, then perhaps we can tinker with it and use genetic engineering to lengthen the human lifespan. So in the second half of Exploration, we're going to bring on Dr. Jay Olshansky, one of the nation's leading experts on genetic engineering and the aging process, and he's the co-author of a book called The Quest for Immortality. So once again, in the second half of Exploration, we're going to talk about the aging process, what we know about it, and what we might one day be able to do about it.

0: And now I'd like to bring on our special guest for today. We're very delighted to have with us Professor S.J. Olshansky. He's a professor in the School of Public Health at the University of Illinois at Chicago, and he's also Research Institute at the Center on Aging at the University of Chicago. Well, if you've been to the drugstore, you've probably been hit with all these advertising saying that you can retard the aging process, even roll back the hands of time, live longer, they say. But what about the truth? The truth about human growth hormone, antioxidants, massive doses of vitamins and minerals and herbs and supplements? What about the hardcore truth and scientific verification of these claims? And also, what about genetics? We seem to be teasing apart many of the genes that influence the aging process. So once again, we're going to bring on our special guest today, Professor J. Olshansky, and he's the co-author of a book called The Quest for Immortality. So that's the subject of today's discussion. Immortality. Now, I understand that today you and other prominent scientists have issued a policy statement, a recommendation of sorts that could have serious and beneficial economic benefits. Could you elaborate?
1: Yes. This is based on an article we published in The Scientist back in March of this year with Rich Miller from the University of Michigan, Dan Perry from the Alliance for Aging Research, and Bob Butler from the International Longevity Center in New York. And we basically suggested that the time has arrived for societies, not just the United States, but really all nations, to begin investing in an effort to slow the biological process of aging in people. And the logic and the rationale is fairly straightforward. Basically, what we're suggesting is that even a small deceleration or slowdown in the rate of biological aging of just a few years would actually yield huge economic and health benefits. I mean, think of it this way. The way the NIH is currently set up is essentially to deal with one disease at a time, independent of all others. But if you can find a way to slow down the biological process of aging, you would essentially postpone everything that is negative associated with growing older into later and later ages. It would be as if you achieved a major discovery for every major fatal and non-fatal disease if you could find a way to slow aging. So we're calling on Congress to begin investing in a concerted effort to slow the biological process of aging in people.
0: Yes, in fact, the social benefits could be astronomical, especially as you look at the baby boomers that are hitting 60 and will eventually increase medical costs tremendously in this country.
1: Yes, I mean, the prevalence of conditions of frailty and disability will rise dramatically in the coming decades with the aging of the baby boom cohort. So slowing that process even a little bit would actually enable people to be healthier longer, contribute to the economy longer. They would just everything positive associated with aging. There are positive things associated with aging. Would be extended. So it would be an extraordinarily important event for national economies, for public health. The time has arrived, I think. And not only has the time arrived, but the science is approaching the level at which I think we're beginning to gain enough understanding that we think we can do this in humans. We know we can do it in other animals. We think we can do this in humans.
0: Okay, now let's get back to Earth and talk about hokum, snake oil, and real science. If you visit the drugstore, you realize that there are whole shelves full of herbs and remedies and vitamins, making all sorts of promises about retarding the aging process, reversing the years. So let's now talk about the science, that is, what is known experimentally. Let's start with the internet, where we have lots of advertisements for human growth hormone. Now, in some sense, are the people of America being used as guinea pigs for this gigantic experiment on human growth hormone, or what are your thoughts?
1: Well, people are using themselves as guinea pigs. It's absolutely remarkable that, you can go on the internet and find every conceivable nutritional supplement and hormone, including growth hormone, with people with no expertise in the field claiming that it can slow, stop, or reverse the biological process of aging. And people believe this. They spend enormous sums of money. They order this stuff over the internet. They inject themselves with it or take these pills. And there isn't a shred of evidence that it'll make you live any longer. There actually is some evidence, some suggestive evidence, that some of these substances, including growth hormone, have the potential to actually shorten your life. So it's remarkable that people are conducting a biological experiment on themselves. It doesn't mean that there isn't value necessarily to some nutritional supplements, particularly for people who are deficient in certain vitamins and minerals. There's no question that there is a benefit for those individuals. But if your diet is so bad that you're deficient in some major vitamin or mineral or something, these vitamin supplements aren't going to make up the difference. It simply isn't going to work. And there's no evidence that it actually extends life.
0: And what about the side effects of human growth hormones? Some people think maybe cancer or other kinds of diseases associated with accelerating metabolism. It's like a sports car. If you were to accelerate a sports car, you throw off a few gears here and there. And that, of course, means cancer, because cancer, in some sense, is genetic errors. But what are your thoughts about side effects of human growth hormone?
1: Well, first of all, it has been demonstrated that there are some benefits, believe it or not, associated with growth hormone, including increased muscle mass and reduction in the rate of bone loss and improved skin elasticity. So you can't deny the fact that there have been benefits associated with it. But accompanying those benefits have been risks, including carpal tunnel syndrome, increased risk of diabetes. There is suggestive evidence that it might increase the risk of cancer. The fact is that it hasn't been properly studied yet using clinical trials in humans. And so before those clinical trials are in, before we know what the results are, it's really premature to be using these kinds of substances. And again, once again, with the case of growth hormone, there isn't any evidence that it extends life.
0: Okay, now moving on, when you go to the drugstore, you see these advertisements for mega vitamins. Some claim that it retards the oxidation process. Other people cite certain studies which show that if you ingest certain diets rich in vitamins, it seems to be good for you. But what about the pure form of vitamins that you buy in the drugstore?
1: Well, once again, the nutritional supplement industry is really working hard to convince us that aging is somehow caused by either the loss of some hormone or the lack of nutritional supplements of one kind or another, and they're perfectly willing to sell you everything that they can to try to convince you that you can somehow influence this process. And it's based in part on science, where it's suggested that that aging is influenced by oxidation, and this oxidation process can be slowed down in theory with the ingestion of certain nutritional supplements that have antioxidative effects. But there isn't any empirical evidence that demonstrates that these substances actually extend duration of life. So once again, it's the same scenario where people are selling something with exaggerated claims, with a profit motive in mind, and people are buying it up like crazy.
0: And what about herbs? Some people say that maybe pure vitamins that are refined by the chemical companies may not simulate vitamins in the natural forms. So what about taking herbal medicines? What is known or not known about herbs?
1: Now, honestly, I don't know that much about herbs and herbal medicines to comment on that. But what I can tell you is that there's plenty of evidence that eating more fruits and vegetables and can certainly lower your risk of a wide variety of diseases and disorders. And, of course, those in the supplement industry are suggesting that contained within those fruits and vegetables there are certain substances that they can concentrate in a pill and give to you in a larger form, you know, under the assumption that more is better. Well, there is where the evidence is lacking. The evidence is there that eating more fruits and vegetables is good for you. The evidence is lacking that the nutritional supplements containing the vitamins that they think are causing the beneficial effect, the evidence there is lacking that will have any significant effect.
0: Okay, now moving on, let's talk about something that actually does work. I think All scientists would say unanimously that there is one and only one proven way, in the animal kingdom anyway, of actually increasing the lifespan of animals. We don't know whether it works for humans yet. But let's talk about caloric restriction. First of all, what is it, and what tests have been done?
1: Well, you're right. This is the one intervention that's been demonstrated repeatedly to extend duration of life on a wide variety of species. It's basically reducing your caloric intake. It can, you know, vary. The percentage can vary from anywhere from 10 to 30% below maintenance levels. So it would depend on what your current height and weight is. But, you know, if your normal caloric intake is 2,000 calories to maintain your weight, you might be reducing it down to 1,500 calories. And no one exactly knows why it works or how it works, the underlying mechanism, but there is consistent research suggesting that it extends duration of life. Now, the question is, how does it do so? Does it extend duration of life by slowing the biological process of aging? Some people believe that to be the case. Others suggest that it actually extends duration of life by reducing the risk of a wide variety of diseases and disorders, which is not the same as slowing the biological process of aging. Remember, if you reduce the risk of heart disease, cancer, and stroke, however you do that, through exercise or diet, the aging process marches on. It's uninfluenced by that. But if indeed you're slowing down the biological process of aging, then everything negative associated with it is dragged to later ages. It's postponed to later ages. And that would actually be a wonderful thing if caloric restriction was the mechanism that actually worked. Now, don't expect, by the way, that people are going to be living longer by dramatically reducing their caloric intake. What the scientists are looking for is the underlying mechanism to find a way to mimic that process without actually reducing your caloric intake. It should be obvious, by the way, that in the United States and elsewhere, we're doing the exact opposite. We are increasing our caloric intake. We are growing more obese at a more rapid pace than we ever have in the past. So this research is particularly important and is interesting for a wide variety of reasons.
0: Okay. Now, caloric restriction works on yeast cells, spiders, insects, mice, and now for the first time, we're getting the first preliminary evidence from primate studies done in Bethesda, Maryland. So can you tell us a little bit about some of those experiments? Because primates, of course, are closer to us. And perhaps it may work on organisms as complex as us. But what are your thoughts?
1: Well, my guess is it probably will. I mean, the work of Richard Weinrich from Wisconsin and other researchers at NIH at Bethesda have, I think, demonstrated quite convincingly that reducing caloric intake can lower the risk of disease. Probably it will extend duration of life. We have to wait for these animals to live long enough to determine whether or not that's going to be one of the consequences. But there are a couple of problems here. In some of the earlier studies, you need to remember that the control animals that were used in the caloric restriction studies were fed ad libitum, meaning they had as much food as they wanted, which is sort of like us. And so whenever you reduce your caloric intake relative to eating as much as you want, what you are demonstrating is more the detrimental effect of a gluttonous lifestyle rather than the longevity-enhancing effect of caloric restriction. So you have to be careful on how you interpret that. Now, in more recent studies, the control animals are not fed ad libitum. They are fed really more of a maintenance diet. And you're not seeing quite the large differences in duration of life in these two populations when you do it that way. Nevertheless, you do see reductions in the risk of a wide variety of diseases and disorders, and we would all be better off if we reduced our caloric intake. Whether it would work in humans at the level that we see in these other species, I think is highly questionable. And there's a real concern when, for example, you extend the duration of life of a fruit fly or a roundworm nematode by 3, 4, or 5-fold, it's real tempting for researchers to then multiply the human life expectancy by 3, 4, or 5, and suggest that the same effect, if it occurred in humans, would make us live hundreds and hundreds of years. My guess is we wouldn't see anywhere near that kind of increase in magnitude and duration of life in humans. But if we could, you know, live healthier longer for just, you know, an extra 5 or 10 years, that would be huge.
0: Okay, now I understand that the animals that have been studied seem to be a little bit lethargic because they have such a restricted diet. They have less cancerous tumors, less incidences of diseases associated with the aging process, but they also seem to lack an interest in the sex drive. That is all the things that make life worth living, joie de vivre. These animals seem to be pretty lethargic. Is that true?
1: Yeah, so I understand that there appears to be a price to pay. There appears to be lower fecundity, less interest in sex, and I think a difficult problem with controlling body temperature. These animals are cold, in fact, feel cold. And in fact, in the case of humans who are conducting this experiment on themselves, they're essentially reporting the same thing. So there is a price, at least for now, to be paid by adopting this calorically restricted diet, which is why, as I suggested earlier, reducing your caloric intake to these kinds of levels probably isn't the way it's going to work in humans. The way it's probably going to work in humans is that scientists will try to find some sort of mimetic, something that will fool the body into believing that it's calorically restricted to achieve the same effect without actually significantly reducing your caloric intake like that. And that's probably the way it will work, and it's extremely valuable and interesting research that needs to be aggressively pursued because there's such great potential there.
0: Okay, now let's leave the animal kingdom and talk strictly about humans. In your book, you mentioned the fact that the life expectancy for Americans at the beginning of the 20th century was not very long at all, less than 50 years of age. And yet there's been an increase into the 70s since then. Some people think it's sanitation. Other people think it's antibiotics and vaccines. But what are your thoughts about looking at the long-term life expectancy of humans going back to ancient days, through the Middle Ages, to the turn of the century, to present-day times?
1: Well, going back to ancient times, there's evidence to suggest that life expectancy, for example, during the time of the ancient Egyptians, was probably somewhere in the 20s. Nobody knows exactly where it was, but it's likely to have been in the 20s. We achieved a very small incremental increase over the millennia to the beginning of the 19th and 20th centuries, when life expectancy rose up to about between 45 and 50, in the United States anyway. And then you saw this quantum leap in life expectancy during the 20th century from 50 to close to 80. And that was largely attributable to dramatic reductions in early age mortality, infant, child, and maternal mortality, principally as a result of sanitation, public health, refrigeration, foods, and so forth. It's, the introduction of antibiotics occurred after most of the declines in the death rates occurred at younger ages and contributed relatively a small amount to the rise in life expectancy in the 20th century. Now, in the latter part of the 20th century, there have been notable reductions in death rates at middle and older ages, even from heart disease, from some forms of cancer. And so you see, two forces contributing during the 20th century, the early age mortality declines at the beginning and the later age mortality declines at the end, which explains, by the way, why the more recent increases in life expectancy have been smaller than the ones that occurred at the beginning of the 20th century. When you save children from dying, you add very rapidly to life expectancy. When you save middle-aged and older people from dying from fatal diseases, chronic fatal diseases, you add a relatively smaller amount.
0: Now, it turns out that Japanese women have some of the longest life expectancies on the planet Earth. It's almost approaching 90. So we're talking about 50% of Japanese women essentially getting into their late 80s and into their 90s. Some people say it's diet, a fish diet that's low in fat. But what are your thoughts about the demographics of different societies?
1: Well, first of all, for Japanese women, it's just above 85. It might be approaching 86. And, mm-hmm. and you have to realize that there's a huge difference between 85 and 90. It's not the same as between 50 and 55. And the reason is fairly straightforward. You know, to raise life expectancy up when you're at these very high levels is extremely difficult because you're pushing up against the basic biological process of aging itself. There's no question that subgroups of the population, such as those in Okinawa, Japan, for example, have much higher life expectancies. The actual force involved is not yet understood. It's not like we can, here in the U.S., adopt the lifestyle of the Japanese. I know some people have suggested this, including some friends of mine who study the Okinawa diet, suggested that you can somehow get Americans to live as long as the Okinawans by adopting this particular lifestyle. And there's no evidence to suggest that that would be the case unless, of course, we were all Japanese here in the United States, and that isn't the case. You know, there are genetic factors that are influencing the risk of death and duration of life, and those are things that we simply cannot control, at least not yet anyway. But there's no question that subgroups of the population do experience greater longevity than other subgroups, and that is a fascinating area to study, by the way, because it would appear as though there are genes that exist within the human genome that influence duration of life, and they may be more highly concentrated in some subgroups relative to others.
0: Okay, now let's talk about genes, because that's, of course, where most of the breakthroughs are being made in the last few years. Again, there's no fountain of youth. No one in the genetics area is claiming to have solved the aging process, but there's been lots of very interesting studies. First of all, there's something called progeria, a genetic disease that's been intensely studied in which children die of old age. They look like plucked chickens, and they die of heart attacks as teenagers. Could you elaborate on that very strange disease?
1: Well, it appears on this, progeria appears on the surface anyway to be a phenomenon of accelerated aging, but there's evidence to suggest it is not. There are lots of things that don't occur in these children that occur in the aging phenotype of individuals who actually do make it out to older ages. So I would be cautious about thinking of progeria as accelerated aging. It is certainly interesting to study these individuals, and you have to realize that it's always easy to do something to yourself that will accelerate aging. I mean, you know, we do it all the time, quite frankly. And one of my the arguments that I've made for many years is that the only control we have over the duration of our life is to shorten it. And we exercise that control all the time when we adopt lifestyles that are, you know, where we expose ourselves to the sun, or we don't exercise, or we smoke cigarettes, or use drugs. These are the kinds of things that can make us die at much younger ages than would otherwise be the case. Clearly, with these children with progeria, there are genetic forces that are influencing this phenomenon, but it is not, or appears not to be, a case of accelerated aging.
0: Now let me ask you a key question. Is there an age gene or a collection of genes which control the aging process?
1: Well, this, to me, is one of the most fascinating lines of research in the field of aging today. Clearly, we have people who live past 100, they're called centenarians, and people who live past 110, they're called supercentenarians. There are many fewer of the latter. But they do exist, and these individuals somehow can make it out for 100 years or 110 years without heart disease or cancer, while the rest of us don't live that long, and three-quarters of the population will die from heart disease, cancer, or stroke. So clearly, these individuals possess genes that enable them to combat the things that kill the rest of us at younger ages. And so the research that's ongoing now by a number of scientists that study these older individuals, I think, holds great potential for understanding the basic genetics of duration of life. It's important to remember that the genes that these individuals have are not, I hesitate to call them longevity genes, only because they can't exist for the purpose of making us live longer. But these individuals may just be fortunate to possess these genes that somehow protect them from the things that kill the rest of us at younger ages.
0: And that concludes our interview with Jay Olshansky. He's one of the nation's leading experts on the aging process and the genetic basis of our genes. and he's the author of a book called The Quest for Immortality. However, I should point out to you that it's not going to be tomorrow. It's not going to be the day after tomorrow, but it may take years for us to understand the aging process genetically, as well as on the level of lifestyle, as well as the ability to grow organs of the body to replace diseased organs as they wear out. So a combination of therapies may eventually be involved. A, to reprogram our genes. B, to change our lifestyle. And C, eventually to replace diseased and aging organs as they wear out. So don't think this is going to happen anytime soon. However, there's nothing in the laws of biology to prevent us from extending the lifespan.

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So join us every week when we discuss the fascinating world of science and its impact on society. This is Dr. Michio Kaku, and once again, our special guests have been Dr. William Calvin, speaking about A Brief History of the Mind, and Dr. Jay Olshansky, author of the book, The Quest for Immortality. And if you want a copy of today's program, call the Pacifica Program Service at 1-800-735-0230, and be sure to dial into my website. 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Good day.

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4: We're here to discuss disaster preparation in the Northwest.
5: We live with the threat of natural disasters and meltdowns of our human-made systems.
4: How can we ready ourselves to endure and recover if and when disaster strikes? 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
4: We're privileged to be here this afternoon with Brent Bischoff. You all know Brent, whether you know him or not. 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So he's with us today, and we'll be talking with him about Coos Curry Electric Co-op. So welcome, Brent. Good to have you with us.
6: Thank you. It's great to be here. I appreciate the invitation.
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6: I started my career right after college, finished my electrical engineering degree from Brigham Young University, and went right into officer candidate school and went through the nuclear training program for submarine.